0: apparently that wasn't easy for them. And Grant is not easy for me either. After all these years, I don't know that I'm going to be able to do that.
1: And it's not the first time it's happened where we've discovered that a public figure's name was widely mispronounced. I'm thinking of former Vice President Dick Cheney, which everyone says Cheney.
0: Yeah. Wow. Huh. Well, yeah, the pronunciations and the accents we grow up with, they're really sticky, aren't they?
1: They really are. And unfortunately, sometimes we only know these names through our reading, which I guess is a good thing. And we don't always get it right. But there's help.
0: Yeah. And speaking of reading, there's a wonderful new book that I want to talk about later in the show that's called Why We Talk Funny. It's by a linguist. And it's really fascinating. So let's talk about that later in the show.
1: And we'd love to take your calls and questions. You can call toll-free 1-877-929-9673 in the United States and Canada. Outside of the United States and Canada, you can find our WhatsApp phone number, our email address, and a contact form on our website at waywardradio.org.
0: Hey there, you have a way with words.
2: Hey, this is Matt from Grand Rapids. I moved here in October.
0: Okay, from where?
2: Well, I moved from Montreal, but I'm from Ohio, so that's where my... language knowledge is based.
0: Okay. Well, what would you like to add to your language knowledge?
2: Well, apparently there's a divide between Ohio and Michigan, because when I got here, I was out with somebody and we met one of his friends, and he's from Big Rapids, which is a small town north of Grand Rapids. And he said, oh, that guy's brother stood up at my wedding. And I was like, how dare he stand up during the wedding? Like, was he standing up to object to the union of the two people up at the front? And he's like, no, what are you talking about? He stood up in the wedding party at the front of the church. And I said, oh, I've never heard that. You would just say normally they were in the wedding party or they were a groomsman. And then I thought it was kind of a one-off. And then it happened again during my team meeting at work, where somebody from Michigan said that their son stood up at a wedding last weekend or something. And I was like, that's when I kind of interjected during my meeting. And I was like, never heard that. And then a few other people from Michigan were like, yeah, that sounds normal to me. So,
1: so
2: I guess it's just a difference between Ohio and Michigan.
1: No, I don't think that's it. I just think that you're in with a group of people who just get involved with weddings a lot. Like, there's this whole period in your life where everything's a wedding. Like, every weekend is a wedding. And then it's
2: well, yeah, that was my 20s, for sure. Yeah. But in Ohio, nobody ever said that.
1: Are you hanging with a younger crowd now in Michigan who are, in the earlier getting married?
2: No, the first guy that said it was 36, and then the other person that said it in my meeting was 55, I could think, because it was her son, and then a 35-year-old said that they say that all the time, so...
1: I'm just going to say, though, Matt, it's just a coincidence. Yeah, or maybe you're just more attuned to it, because it's an Americanism used throughout North America, actually. You'll find in Canada, the United States, nothing particular Michigander about it. Yeah, and it goes back
2: so you've heard it before.
1: Oh, yeah, it goes back about 200 years. To stand up at a wedding, and just like you said, it means to be right up there at the front as the groomsman or the bridesmaid or matron or honor or whatever, the best man. But originally, it was just the idea of standing up as a formal witness. You didn't even have to have the official title.
2: Mm-hmm.
1: Like, somebody can stand up for you at the courthouse. It means they show up, they're present to witness it happening, and maybe they'll sign the paperwork as a witness, too. That's standing up at a wedding. Like, you're literally standing up to show, I'm here to say, yes, this indeed is happened and has happened. In the future, I'll be able to talk about it authoritatively, say, they are indeed married.
2: Mm-hmm.
1: So in some traditions, by the way, the person who stands up may take the role for both the bride and the groom. So they're not a maid or matron of honor or a best man. They're just literally there to stand up for
0: they're
1: both of the people.
2: So to stand up at the wedding is just a common phrase that I just have never heard.
1: Yeah, and that's fine. You know, it happens all the time. Everything that we know, all of our knowledge and our language knowledge, was new to us at one point. You just happened to witness the one time you learned something new.
2: Yeah. Right. Okay. Well, yeah. I guess I just hadn't encountered people that use it before. I guess my bubble was smaller than I thought.
1: No, yeah, but it's just a different bubble. How about that? Nothing wrong with this bubble. Nothing wrong with the old one. Just a new bubble. That's all.
2: For sure, for sure. I guess it kind of evoked the idea of being stood up, which is very negative, to be stood up on a date.
1: We didn't address that, did we? The confusion of being stood up on a date, or somebody standing up and saying, I protest.

0: So they cannot get married. I've been in love with her for a year.
1: Well, I won't be adopting it, but I guess I won't be stopping people when they say it anymore.
2: Yeah, you don't have to say down in front or anything.
0: All right, Matt, thank you so much.
1: Thank you. Have a great one.
0: All right, take care now. Bye. Bye.
2: Was there something you noticed at the last wedding you attended or something you just can't forget about a particular ceremony? We'd love to hear about it if it has a linguistic angle. Call us 877-929-9673. I recently was doing a live call-in show on the Red River Radio Network. I know you've done this as well, mm-hmm. Grant. They serve East Texas and Louisiana and Arkansas and parts of Mississippi. And one of the questions that came in from a listener was about the expression, when the moistures meet.
0: When the moistures meet. All right, yep. Break this down for us.
2: Okay. Well, apparently it's a piece of traditional farming wisdom, and you don't really see it in books, but it refers to the moment when the moisture in the soil and the moisture in the air are both just right for planting or for growth. So it's this balancing of the ground moisture and the atmospheric moisture that's just right. You just watch and wait for that moment where the moistures meet. I just thought that was such a poetic expression.
0: Mm-hmm. But it also represents that fundamental experience and skill that a farmer has after a while where they just get intuition.
2: Absolutely.
0: And they can articulate it maybe, but some of it just is they just act because the land talks to them. They don't even really need to think about why they know it's right. It just is.
2: Right, right. They know when the moistures meet.
0: We love to get calls and messages from people all around the world. No matter where you are, there's a way to reach us. Find that on our website at waywardradio.org/contact. Hello, you have a way with words.
3: Hi, this is Margie from Pittsburgh.
0: Hi, Margie in Pittsburgh. Welcome to the show. What's up?
3: Well, I always wondered about this phrase that my mother used when I scared her or she was angry with me or something. She would say to me, Margie Ann, you scared the daylights out of me. And I always wondered what that meant.
0: So the scared the daylights, like there were daylights inside of her? What? Yeah, it's hard to, what does that mean?
3: I mean, I had this vision of, you know how Little Orphan Annie, that cartoon, she had no eyeballs, you know, she had no pupils in her eyes. I pictured my mother with like her, not her hair on fire, but you know, like going oing, oing, oing.
0: Yeah. Those eyes are classic, right? They're like little pieces of partially eaten bile or something.
3: And so she had no more pupils in her eyes because mm-hmm. I scared them out or something. I don't know.
0: Scare the daylights. Now, let me ask you, Margie, have you heard daylights used in any other expressions? Because I think there were a few.
3: No, that's the only one I've ever heard.
2: And did she say scared the daylights or scared the living daylights?
3: I can't remember that she added living to it. I think it was that you scared the daylights out of me.
2: Mm, okay. I just wonder because I heard that expression a lot growing up, and it was always the living daylights out of you.
3: Oh, okay. Yeah, I've probably heard people say it, but I don't remember my mom saying it that way.
2: Okay, well, it's really interesting that you mention Little Orphan Annie and her eyes, because there is an old meaning of daylights that actually means eyes. Those holes in your head where the daylight gets in. In the late 18th century, people would talk about someone's daylights being fixed on the ground. You know, they're just looking down at the ground, or somebody rolled their daylights because they were rolling their eyes. And there was an old expression that meant to darken somebody's daylights, and that's when you give them a black eye. You know, you punch them and you darken their daylights.
0: But there's another element to the darken their daylights, though, Martha. It's not just the black in their eyes, but to hit them in such a way that their eyes swell shut.
2: Sure.
0: Or sometimes even to knock them senseless. So there's another level there.
2: Yeah, the Classical Dictionary of the Vulgar Tongue from 1796 has an entry where it quotes somebody saying, plump his peepers or daylights, meaning give him a blow in the eyes. So you plump their peepers. But there's another layer to all of this that might be the explanation for scaring the daylights out of someone. And that is the idea that daylights could also mean somebody's essence, their insides, you know, just that light within, I guess, would be the way that you describe
0: it. So the inner soul, kind of the way that you can look at a living person or animal and tell they're alive, just there's something mm-hmm. happening in the eyes.
2: Mm-hmm. Right, right. The eyes being the windows of the soul.
3: Yeah, that makes perfect sense.
2: Well, thank you so much for calling and sharing this.
3: Oh, I just love your show. I may call back because I have some other things I want to talk to you about, too.
0: Absolutely, 100%, Margie.
2: Oh, Margie, we wish
0: you're been a delight. Thank you for sharing.
3: Oh, thank you for taking my call.
0: Yep. All right, be well.
3: Bye-bye.
2: Bye-bye.
0: Well, knock the daylights out of us with your language and linguistic questions, or tell us your puns and your riddles and your jokes. 877-929-9673. 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
2: If somebody's really pestering you, they're just going over the same thing again and again and again, there's a wonderful Armenian phrase that translates as, "Don't iron my head."
0: Oh, I think that's in other languages as well.
2: Probably.
0: Yeah, don't iron my head.
2: Yeah.
0: Well, we love it when you pester us with calls and emails and social media messages. 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
2: But we'll be right back to untangle the web of English.
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5: My name is Carson Elmore. I'm from Huntsville, Alabama. I had a 2004 Mitsubishi that breathed its last breath last year, and with the help of my parents, we donated it to WLRH, which is real full circle for me since I first started listening to the radio station in the car. So I'm glad I could put my poor Mitsubishi out of its misery in support of WLRH.
2: You're listening to Away With Words, the show about language and how we use it. I'm Martha Barnett.
0: I'm Grant Barrett, and joining us is our quiz guy, John Chinesky, as he descends from a flying saucer. John, where were you?
6: You don't want to know. It was uncomfortable, and I don't want to talk about it, but at least they had good food. So that's it. Okay. We're just going to leave it a mystery. And speaking of mysteries, today's quiz takes the form of a mystery. We've gathered the whole family and the entire staff of the mansion in the accusing room, and they're waiting for you. The sooner you can deduce who the culprit is in this mystery, the cleverer they will tell everyone you are. Are you ready?
0: Okay. Yeah. So my payoff is being known as clever.
6: That's all you get. Yeah. Okay. They don't have a lot of, you know, resources, even though the family seems to be wealthy. Each of the following clues suggests a single word. And when taken together, all of those words will clue the answer to the question, who done it? Got it?
2: Oh, boy.
6: All right. These are sort of cryptic style clues. I'll describe the word to you and you'll have to suss it out. Here we go. A word meaning distant and the end of him is where you'll find things growing.
0: Far. A word meaning distant and the end of him is where you'll find things growing. So far.
2: Mm-hmm. And the end of him, the word him.
0: Farm.
2: Pharma.
6: Yes, there you go.
0: F-A-R-M, farm.
6: Far. The end of him is M, and where you'll find things growing is a farm. The start of mother-in-law's kindness is the basis of cheese and yogurt.
0: The start of mother-in-law's kindness is the basis of cheese and yogurt. So,
6: of course, you can back solve. Oh. We call that back solving back if you solving. Get the answer first.
0: Yeah, so yeah. Milk or
2: yeah.
0: Dairy.
2: So M-I-L is mother-in-law.
6: Right. The start of mother-in-law's kindness.
2: Yeah, is M-I-L-K.
6: M-I-L-K, very good. That's milk. That's your next answer. You're doing just great. A pair of chopsticks and a caution color is a place to hear classical music performed.
0: So red would be the stop color.
6: I said caution, not stop.
0: Oh, caution. So yellow or amber.
2: Mm-hmm. Oh, probably amber, right?
6: Mm-hmm.
0: A chamber?
6: Yes.
2: Oh,
6: what's a pair of chopsticks?
0: I don't know, actually. A chop?
6: C-H.
2: That's a pair of chopsticks?
6: Yeah, it's a pair of letters from the word chopsticks.
2: A pair of letters.
0: Oh, gotcha. Yeah, classic cryptic wording.
6: Classic cryptic. A pair of chopsticks and a caution color, CH, and amber.
2: Got it.
6: Is a place to hear classical music performed. Your answer is chamber.
2: Got it.
6: Chamber. Okay. Now, are you ready to figure out who done it?
0: Okay, so.
6: You've got the following answers. You've got farm, milk, chamber. What do they have in common?
2: No clue. Oh, no, that doesn't. I was going to say chambermaid, milkmaid.
0: We don't have maid in there, though.
2: No, I'm saying
6: right,
2: the maid.
6: Right, well, you're supposed to. That's the part you're supposed to get. That's the part you're supposed to get.
2: Did the maid do it?
6: Yes, the maid did it.
2: Oh.
0: Gotcha.
6: The butler had the day off. He was in some.
0: Oh, I see. They all pair up with maid. Gotcha.
6: Yes.
0: Makes sense.
6: Well done, detectives. Gumshoes. Well done, Gumshoes.
0: I feel like the family of this victim would be very angry with us right now, though.
6: I think by the time you finish,
0: solve it.
6: By the time you finish, you have to go looking for them. They'd be in the drawing room out there smoking and look at your magazines.
0: Wow. Looks like your alien friends are here to pick you up, John.
6: Oh.
2: There he goes.
0: Bye, John. Thank you so much. We'll talk to you next week.
6: Bye, guys.
2: And if you have a linguistic mystery that you'd like to have us solve, you got a couple of gumshoes right here who are eager and willing. So give us a call, 877-929-9673, or text us to that same number, or send an email to words@waywardradio.org. Hello, you have a way with words.
7: Hi, my name's Andres. I'm from calling in from Washington Heights. So my question for you guys was that the other day I was listening to some other radio piece. I don't know what it was because I just stumbled upon it. But they had mentioned this idea that in the course of development over evolution, that humans developed the anatomy to speak, but that same anatomy is what allows us to choke. And they didn't elaborate beyond it. They moved on, and then I wasn't able to find the show. Uh-huh. So do we know anything about that, like what that specific anatomy is that allows us to speak but also allows us to choke as opposed to other animals?
0: Oh, wow. That must have been quite the tease where you're like, I want more, and then they moved on. You're like, no.
7: I know.
0: That happens all the time. Radio is just full of language and opportunity, and you're like, no. But also, yeah. You're in Washington Heights in New York City, right, up by Columbia University?
7: Yes.
0: Okay, I know that area very well. Well, it's nice to talk to you, Andres. And I think I can help you with finding that episode you're talking about. It wasn't our show, but of course it's the classic, classic public radio show, Radio Lab, which does superb science all the time. And they have an episode in January of 2024 called Our Stupid Little Bodies. I love that title.
7: That makes sense.
0: It's so accurate. But in that episode, they talked to a bunch of very interesting experts. But one of them is this guy, James Nestor, who wrote this best-selling book called Breath.
2: Oh, yeah.
0: The New Science of a Lost Art. I highly recommend that. So either look for that Radio Lab episode, Our Stupid Little Bodies, or maybe find this book by James Nestor, that's N-E-S-T-O-R, called Breath. But in general, what he talked about and what the other experts in the show talked about in that Radio Lab episode was that there's this kind of package of bodily changes that make human speech possible. So other primates have some of the stuff that we have in our oral cavity and our throats and other places and could theoretically do it. But then maybe they're lacking this extra region of the brain, or they're missing this extra space. So we have, compared to other primates, humans have flatter, less projecting faces. We have a shorter oral cavity. And we have a longer pharyngeal cavity. That's what contains the voice box. And so our tongue sits in a different place. And we can do more exact stuff with our tongues that make all this micro articulation possible. Oh, yeah. And our larynx is just a little lower than the neck. So it's all this actual physical stuff. We're not even talking about necessarily even the brain yet, the Broca's region and other stuff in there. So we've got this setup for producing these clear vowels and consonants, and the lips and jaws are part of this, and super fine, super fine articulation. But as you said, the cost is that in these stupid little bodies, as Radiolab put it, is that food and air pass each other in the same channel in our heads, in our necks. And so the same passage that the air comes through to breathe and to talk is right next to the one where the food passes. So, yeah, it absolutely does make it easier for us to choke.
7: Wow, yeah, thanks. That's a great answer. I got more things to look at.
0: Yeah.
7: More books to read.
0: The world is filled with knowledge and lots of people who just want to tell you things.
7: Yeah. I'm ready for it. I'm ready for it.
0: All right, we'll link to that book and the Radiolab episode on our website. But thank you, Andre, so much for calling us about this.
7: Thank you very much.
0: All right,
7: you guys.
0: Take care now.
2: Take care.
0: You can go to our website at waywardradio.org and find a contact form on every page, or tell us an email what you've been reading and what we should read too. words@waywardradio.org.
2: Nancy Gabriel from Ithaca, New York, sent us this remembrance. On the farm, there wasn't much sympathy for whining, so my pop had a couple of favorite sayings when I'd hurt myself. After he'd made sure I was really okay, he'd say, it's far enough from your heart, it won't kill you. It's far enough from your heart. Or else he'd say, what'd you do, fall and step on it?
0: Which just doesn't make any sense, but
2: yeah, I'm just
0: it's going to distract you from your boo-boo, right?
2: Exactly.
0: Well, we hold the phone close to our hearts, so when you call, we'll see those little lights go up, 877-929-9673. Hello, you have a way with words.
8: Hi, so glad to talk to you.
0: Hi, who am I talking to?
8: This is Claire. I'm basically from New York, but I'm presently in Philadelphia, but that's not necessarily relevant to my question.
0: But it's a huge story, I bet. Two of the world's great cities, and you've lived in them both.
8: That's right.
0: What's on your mind, Claire?
8: Okay, so I had a friend who recently passed away, and I've known her since 96, so we're talking a good amount of time. And she was known by some of her phrases, and one of her phrases that we never knew really where it came from, but she used all the time, was, since Christ left Philadelphia. Like, I haven't seen you since Christ left Philadelphia. And we're like, okay, that's been a long time, Tony. And we never knew why it was Christ in Philadelphia.
0: And so tell us a little bit about your friend. Was she super religious, and this was just kind of her way of, like, being a little naughty?
8: No. No, she is, well, I guess, I mean, she was raised Catholic, but she's definitely not religious in that way.
0: Okay.
8: She's from a second generation Italian and from Connecticut.
0: Okay. Gotcha.
8: And she had so many phrases that she used all the time that at her service, they made a 2-page list.
0: Oh, that's amazing. That's a memory stored right there.
8: Oh, totally. Totally. Yeah.
0: So, since Christ left Philadelphia, Martha, that's a long time ago, right?
2: Apparently, yeah. Apparently so. Claire, I'm wondering if you've heard any other versions of that phrase, or is it always Christ
8: no.
2: and always Philadelphia?
0: Oh,
8: it was
0: really?
8: Only her. It was only her, and that's the only thing she ever said. She didn't ever alter it or change it in any way, and she was, like, known for that and many other things, but it was always since Christ left Philadelphia. I'm like, okay.
0: Huh. I'm surprised, Martha, Claire, because Claire, there are so many of these.
2: Yeah, it's a particular pattern that we see a whole lot, particularly since Christ left Chicago. That's the one that I've heard. I mean,
0: sometimes it's Cleveland, but yeah.
2: Yeah, yeah.
8: Oh, my.
2: And it's this pattern of, you know, since somebody left someplace, and it's usually some historical figure, somebody really improbable, you know, since Moses did something, or George Washington or Caesar. But yeah, the idea is that it was a long time ago. And the ones that combine Christ, I've seen it more often as since Christ was a cowboy or since Christ was a corporal? I know John Dos Passos, the mm-hmm. writer in 1921, had a book called Three Soldiers. And there were a couple of mentions in that book where, you know, soldiers were saying, I ain't had any pay since Christ was a corporal. So it's always this improbable, just weird thing. I know, Grant, you know a lot of other expressions like this.
0: Well, what's interesting is the kind of first one that we know of, which I don't know for sure that it was in the same jocular tone, but it's from Shakespeare in Twelfth Night. He says, since before Noah was a sailor, to mean a long time. And it wow. kind of sets a pattern there where we get these religious figures showing uh-huh. up. So it's before this, since this religious figure did X, whatever it was.
2: Right.
0: So you'll get, like, since Jesus was a baby, or since, this is uh-huh. my favorite, since Pontius was a pilot.
2: Oh,
0: double joke terrible. There. But also since
2: that's
0: Adam right. was an Oakum boy, O-A-K-U-M, and an Oakum boy was a young man who recalked or resealed the seams on ships. And a lot right. of these earlier right. ones, just like the Noah was a sailor, are nautical.
2: Yeah, and a lot of those biblical ones too, right? Like since Methuselah was a boy, Methuselah yep. being hundreds of years old, since
8: wow.
2: dirt was rock.
8: Wow.
0: Since dirt was rock, yeah. But look for things like on our website for like since Hector was a pup or since Suki was a calf. And mm-hmm. you'll find a whole bunch more of these because we just have lists of them.
8: Okay, cool. That's great. Thank you so much.
0: All right, you take care now. And thank you for sharing with us.
8: Happy trails.
0: Same to you.
2: Same to you.
8: Bye-bye. Bye-bye.
0: We'd love to hear your language memories of the loved ones in your lives. 877-929-9673 is a magical toll-free number 24 hours a day from the United States and Canada. 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
2: Hello, you have a way with words.
9: Hi, this is Mackenzie from Green Bay, Wisconsin.
2: Hey, Mackenzie. We're glad to have you. What's on your mind?
9: So I'm calling today with a word that I learned about 10 years ago from my friend in Pennsylvania. The word is called ajna. So it's like having the ajna would mean like if you've eaten too much, you're sluggish. Your digestion is full. You've got the ajna. It's kind of akin to the meat sweats. And oh. I just kind of wondered if it was a family term from him or if it is a common term.
0: Oh, yes. Probably yes to both of those, but definitely a common for parts of Pennsylvania. Let me guess, from southeast Pennsylvania near New Jersey.
9: He was from Bethlehem, I think.
0: So Bethlehem being on the eastern part of the state makes a lot of sense because that's where a lot of Italian Americans live, and it comes from Italian.
9: Oh.
0: So usually the way you said it was ajna?
9: The ajna.
0: I love it with the article ajna. In there. Usually these days it is spelled A-G-I-T-A, but you might see it as arjita, A-R-G-A-D-A, or agita, A-G-I-D-A. And the reason there's some variation in pronunciation and spelling is that for a long time it was only transmitted orally. It comes to mainstream English through Italian Americans and from dialects of Italian, where there's this word that means acidity or heartburn. It's pronounced something like acidita, acidita. And aww. That became corrupted in the mouths of people who were maybe second or third generation Italian Americans and not, you know, fresh from Italy or fresh from the parts of Italy where they use this word. So usually southern Italian dialects in any case. So yeah, the word originally meant physical heartburn or acid indigestion, but as you said, could be meat sweats or even just the extreme tiredness that you get from overeating or eating too richly. But over time, the word has modified to mean aggravation or anxiety or fretfulness. And you particularly will see it in expressions like, you're giving me the agita. Stop doing that. Meaning you're making me anxious. You're giving me aggravation or you're giving me heartburn, whatever you're doing or whatever you're saying. It shows up in print in the late 1970s in New York State. So lots of Italian Americans throughout the New Jersey, Eastern Pennsylvania, Connecticut, Long Island kind of region, tons of Italian Americans, a huge, huge population of Italian Americans, even now. And so this word starts to show up, or people are talking about it. It's almost always indicated as, oh, yeah, as the Italians say, or as the Italian Americans say, or as they say in New Jersey, that sort of thing. And then it shows up in the 1984 movie Broadway Danny Rose, which was a big hit. And Nick Apollo-Forte plays a character called Luca Nova. And he sings a song about the agita. He actually sings to his agita in the song. And it's got hilarious lyrics like, agita, my compa in the panzone, meaning agita, my pal in the belly. And he's talking about this agita. Whenever the singer gets to eat a treat, it's like a canzone, a song. And the agita enjoys every meal, every bite that I steal. Agita, my compa in the panzone. So it's just, it's a really fun song. He does a great job singing it. And that kind of really made it take off from there. And then, of course, it shows up in The Sopranos, and that kind of further entrenched in broader English outside of Italian Americans and that part of the East Coast.
9: Well, that is so interesting. And I've been using the term all over the country ever since then. So,
0: are people getting it? Do they understand it when you say it?
9: No, they don't. Never. Okay. I always have to explain. Yeah. But then the term is being passed on.
2: Boy, I can sure picture Tony Soprano saying it.
0: Yeah, definitely, right? James Gandolfini, that's absolutely coming out of his mouth. I mean, I don't know for sure, but if it didn't, it should have.
2: There's definitely some acid there, acid indigestion.
0: I mean, if you got to go to a therapist, you got tons of agita. Right.
2: Mackenzie, thank you so much for this question. I learned a lot.
9: Thank you so much for having me.
0: Yeah, it's our pleasure. You call us again sometime, all right?
9: All right, sounds good. Thank you.
0: You won't give us the agita if you make that phone go nuts. Give us a call, 877-929-9673. That's a toll-free number in the United States and Canada, 24 hours a day. And if you're listening from somewhere else, you can always email us, words@waywardradio.org.
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0: You're listening to Away With Words, the show about language and how we use it. I'm Grant Barrett.
2: And I'm Martha Barnett. And if you've ever wondered how different regional accents came to be or why it's so hard to master an accent in a second language later in life, or maybe you've wondered how people in colonial America sounded, or for that matter, why so many people hate the word moist, have I got a book for you. It's called Why We Talk Funny, The Real Story Behind Our Accents. It's by Valerie Friedland. She's a professor of linguistics at the University of Nevada, Reno. And her book is all about how humans acquire our accents and how our accents affect so many aspects of our daily lives, often without our even realizing it. Now, of course, Grant, you and I touch on these ideas all the time, but what I love about her book is that it's this comprehensive look at the whole topic through the lenses of history and science and psychology. And she's a linguist, of course, so she covers everything from the babblings of babies and the evolution of human speech to how incredibly quickly people tend to make judgments today about somebody based solely on their accent. And she also covers all kinds of history from Proto-Indo-European to the story of how settlement patterns in the U.S. directly influenced what we recognize as distinctive dialects today. And she shows how those regional accents are changing and in some cases starting to fade away. And the book's also a helpful guide for understanding how linguists talk about all those movements of the lips and tongue to produce various sounds. And her book is backed up by lots and lots of scholarly research. She cites study after study to make her points, and there are wonderful extensive footnotes that are great for drilling down if you want to learn more, and I've already marked several of them myself. But as you might guess from the title, Why We Talk Funny, it's also breezy and clear and really entertaining. In fact, it reminds me of that one memorable teacher you had in school for a tough subject, you know, the one where everybody's saying, take Friedland's class because she makes it fun.
0: I wonder her Rate My Professor reviews are like.
2: Yeah, I'm sure. But anyway, just to sum up, it's a great introduction to linguistics in general, but also to the idea that accents can connect us, but they can also divide us. And it's a great reminder that the idea that there's only one right way to sound is both historically and linguistically misguided.
0: Oh, yeah, that's a lesson we try to teach all the time. And the book again is?
2: It's called Why We Talk Funny, The Real Story Behind Our Accents.
0: And Valerie Friedland is a professor and linguist at the University of Nevada, Reno. I know her professionally, and I can 100% confirm that she's the real deal. So totally looking forward to digging further into this book, and we will link to it from our website. And as always, Martha and I love to find out what you're reading. What are you reading right now? What's the thing you can't put down? Let us know. Send it an email to words@waywardradio.org or call us on the telephone, toll-free in Canada and the U.S., 877-929-9673. Hello, you have a way with words.
12: Hi, this is Tom from Conshohocken, Pennsylvania. My question is, last summer I came back from walking in the woods, and I checked myself for ticks. I did a tick check, and I realized that tick check is the opposite of an oxymoron. Instead of two words that are opposites, it's two words that mean the same thing. Both tick and check mean check mark. Mm-hmm. And I was wondering if there was a word for this opposite of an oxymoron. It's not really a redundancy because they're only synonyms out of context, but I wanted to know what you guys thought.
0: All right, so let's break this down just a little bit, kind of re-explain this in other words. So you've got the compound tick check, where you're literally checking your body for the arachnids known as ticks. Yes. And the interesting linguistic curiosity that you noticed, good eye, by the way, is that tick and check can both mean check mark. So both parts of the compound are synonyms.
12: Yes.
0: Okay. Gotcha.
2: Gosh, a word for that. You know, I'm not aware of one. I mean, the linguistic terms we can talk about here are polysemy, which refers to how words can have multiple meanings, as you pointed out. You know, tick could be like the noise that a clock makes, but also that little critter. And then check can be something you write or an inspection. I'm trying to think of in fact, any other word combinations like that?
0: Well, I have a few, but let's explain polysemy for a second, or at least spell it, P-O-L-Y-S-E-M-Y. Polysemy is a word may have more than one meaning, which is pretty standard across all of English.
2: It's also worth mentioning that in everyday phrases, the English language usually avoids pairing true synonyms, you know, unless they're doing it on purpose in legal language. And then it's usually separated by and, you know, like null and void or will and testament. So,
0: peace and quiet.
2: Yeah.
0: And those are tautologies, or those doublets, as they're called in legalese, are tautologies. And then there's pleonasm, which is... Mm-hmm. Not quite the right term either. So this isn't a tautology or a pleonasm. Pleonasm is when a word or expression contains more words than it really needs to say the same thing. So advance warning or past history.
2: Yes. And so we're talking about something really succinct. I don't know. Tom, do you have a word for this?
12: So I thought, since it was the opposite of an oxymoron, I'd play off oxymoron and... I'm not like a big Latin guy, but I did some research. Oxymoron means smart dumb, and I thought we'd do a smart, so I came up with oxysoften.
2: From Greek, huh? Or what if you just called it a moronoxy? you know,
12: or an oxy. That's backwards. Good.
2: I mean, seriously, I don't think this is a very big category of words, if at all. I mean, the only thing that I can think of is maybe stress test, in that you stress something and test something, and both of those things.
0: I've got some more for you guys if you want them.
2: Seriously, really?
12: I have some too.
2: Oh, you do? Let's hear them, Tom.
12: Head start, both mean beginning. I guess like dude bro, but I guess that's a tautology.
2: Dude bro.
0: dude bro, yeah. That's a...
12: Yeah.
2: Okay.
0: What about match game? The international championship matches
2: that's
0: are sometimes called
2: one?
0: Match games.
2: Yes.
12: Yeah.
0: Or suitcase, a piece of luggage. But both words are... Can suit and case can mean a legal proceeding.
2: Oh my
12: gosh. That's a good one.
0: Yeah, so we got a few of these. But you know what? We have many puzzlers listening to the show. Many of them are members of the National Puzzlers League, which I highly recommend you check out because it sounds like they're going to be right down your alley, Tom. And maybe our NPL friends will jump in here with a bunch more examples and maybe even have a word for it.
12: Awesome. I love more on Oxy, though. It's great.
0: Yeah, I do too. I like yours though. Oxysoft sounds sophisticated. That sounds.
2: It kind of does. Yeah. I don't know.
0: I'm going to name my next business that, I think.
2: I think it sounds like a medication, Oxysofon from the Greek.
0: All right. Well, keep those tick checks going. You don't want to get them in the unfortunate crevices and come down with Lyme disease.
12: I appreciate that. Thanks, guys.
0: All right. Take care of yourself, Tom. And thanks for talking with us today.
12: Thanks. Bye.
0: Bye-bye.
2: One expression that I've been tracking just recently, I've seen it in a few social media posts, and it's AI breath. Isn't that great? AI breath refers to writing that's stale and lacks personality. You know, it has AI breath.
0: Oh, I thought you were talking about when you have the AI talk to you and it does these fake pauses as if it really needs to breathe.
2: Oh.
0: It really does, though. But the AI breath that I see on social media is lots of short sentences, one or two words, maybe three, but one right after the other.
2: Yeah.
0: You know, it'll say, like, hold, breathe, think about it. And it just like it just takes a while to get to the point.
2: Oh, gosh.
0: I think we're going to get to the point where the same way that we can recognize when drones became a thing and making movies and television, everybody had to use a drone.
2: Right.
0: We're going to look back at this era and say, oh, yeah, that was the AI era. That was when people were giving their creativity over to machines.
2: Yeah.
0: We love it when you write to us straight from your heart and don't let your computer do it. We want to hear from you. Email us words@waywardradio.org or go to our website at waywardradio.org and find a dozen more ways to reach us.
2: Hi, you have a way with words.
13: Hi, this is Susan Rogge from Virginia Beach, Virginia.
2: Hey, Susan, we're glad to have you. What's on your mind today?
13: Well, I listened to a previous episode where you talked about food language quirks. And I immediately thought of something my mother always told my sisters and I. If we were resisting eating something that we didn't like, she would say that we should eat it because it would grow hair on our back teeth. We thought that sounded disgusting, and it was no inducement at all for us to eat that.
2: I guess
13: she
2: not.
13: She said that her granny told us, told her as she was growing up the same thing, and she thought it would be just very exciting to grow hair on her back teeth, and it made her want to eat it. But we're not sure, you know, made us question our mother for one thing, but also, you know, it was just an odd expression, which I have never heard anybody else say or, you know. I really don't talk about it a lot.
0: Yeah.
13: It's a embarrassing.
0: So, Susan, it's like, eat your vegetables, you'll grow hair on your back teeth, as if that's a good thing.
13: Yeah. I mean, I heard about, you know, like doing things that put hair on your chest, but I thought that was more like alcohol related.
0: Yeah, that's right. So there's a couple different ways into this, but let me ask, do you have recentish Germanic heritage in your family, somebody from one of the German-speaking countries?
13: I would say so, that it was on the side of the family where there were roots to Germany.
0: Mm. Okay, because there's an expression in German which is to have hair on your teeth, not necessarily back teeth. It's Haare auf den Zähnen haben. And it's fairly common and still currently used. And it's quite old, actually, a couple hundred years old. The German poet and novelist Goethe is quoted as using it when he talks about Berliners being a daring, hard-edged sort of people who can be delicate but must have hair on their teeth or, you know, or be coarse in their manner in order to stay above the mess in the crowd. But so, yeah, it's a couple hundred years. But this is not quite the same expression because it's, to have hair on your teeth in German is really about being assertive or courageous or speaking fearlessly or with a great deal of wit or sometimes speaking in such a way that you never agree with anyone else, being very argumentative. So there's a lot of different nuances here. And it's popped up in other European languages like Danish as well. But I think you were on another track that I think is important here. Earlier, when you mentioned people say drinking strong alcohol puts hair on your chest. And what I think we've got in your great-grandmother or your mother is a combination of these two. I think they've come together in one person. So it's a little bit of one, a little bit of that, a little bit off of menu A, a little bit off of menu B. This expression to put hair on one's chest, usually said about eating strong food or drinking strong drink, isn't as old as the German expression, only going back maybe 100 or so years. But it's about toughening up. It's by comparison to an adult. You know, one of the most visible signs of becoming an adult is, you know, being tall and strong, but also having hair in unusual places. So I think it's both of these coming together saying you eat your vegetables and you'll be tall and strong. You know, you become an adult and having the jokey way of talking about the hair showing up in unusual places just adds a little icing on the saying, I think.
13: But the back teeth, I just.
0: I think the teeth part came from the German expression. I think it's the German expression has collided with the American one and formed this new thing in your family.
2: Well, Susan, I'm glad your husband never saw any evidence of this.
13: No. He says no, and so it is not a common thing, I guess. But I will let my sisters know because they will be interested to know, you know, where this all came from.
0: But Susan, thank you so much for sharing with us. We appreciate it.
13: Thank you so much for giving me your time and the information.
0: Yeah, happy.
2: Thanks
0: to
2: for
0: it.
2: Calling, Susan.
0: Bye bye.
13: You're welcome. Bye.
2: You can call or text us, 877-929-9673. Hi, you have a way with words.
14: Hi, this is Tess. I'm calling from southeastern Pennsylvania, and I was just wondering about the word coleslaw.
2: And what were you wondering about the word coleslaw?
14: I guess there's just so many cabbage-based dishes in so many cultures, and the one that I'm most used to is coleslaw, and I was kind of wondering what the origin of that word is. You know, is it coleslaw, slaw, you know?
0: Yeah, it's hard to parse, right?
14: It is.
0: Yeah, because there's not many other words that on the surface look the same or like they share roots, but we're gonna fix that for you. We've got a few words that are surprisingly connected to it. So coleslaw comes to English from Dutch. There's a word, coleslaw, which literally sounds the same, but it's spelled differently, K-O-O-L-S-L-A, which means cabbage salad. It's as simple as that. But that coal part, the C-O-L-E in English, is the interesting part of this because it's the same root as the word kale, K-L-E, and the collie in cauliflower. And they're all brassicas, and I believe that they all originally come from the same plant anyway. They're just, you know, bred differently over time. So we have that same root. And kohlrabi, the K-O-H-L and kohlrabi, it's the same word. It all goes back to Latin, to this word that means hollow stem or stalk, caulis, C-A-U-L-I-S.
14: Do you know, like, when we started calling coleslaw? Long time ago, I guess.
0: A long
14: right?
0: time ago, yeah. It's part of the Dutch heritage. You know, we don't actually have that many words that are pure, straight up Dutch in English. So we're looking at it in Dutch as early as the 1700s, and then the Dutch experience in the United States brought it here in the late 18th century.
14: Wow.
0: Yeah.
14: Thank you so much.
0: Yeah, it's cool, right? Yeah, that's a.
14: Well, yeah.
0: If you get a chance, it's not linguistic, but look into all the breeding done over the many centuries to get that one plant to turn into all these different vegetables, all these brassicas, as they're known as a group. And it is incredibly interesting. It is so interesting. Some of them are the same plant, just picked at a different time of the growth cycle. It's just astonishingly interesting what has happened here with this one plant.
14: Yeah, I'll definitely look into it. It's one of my favorite foods. So.
0: Oh, I love it with a little caraway seed. For some reason, a vinegar-based coleslaw with caraway seed. I don't know why I love that so much, but I love it.
2: Yeah, and I do like the idea of cold, you know, nicely chilled, you know, with a fish sandwich or something.
14: Yeah.
0: Well, thank you so much, Tess. We appreciate the call. You call us again sometime, all right?
14: Thank you so much. I'm a huge fan.
0: Oh, thank you.
2: Glad to have you.
0: Take care. Bye-bye.
14: All right. Thank you. Bye-bye.
2: Bye, Tess. Well, astonish us with a question about language. 877-929-9673. Away with Words senior producer is Stephanie Levine. Tim Felton is our engineer and editor, and John Chinesky is our quizmaster.
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2: And special thanks to our nonprofit's volunteer board, Michael Breslauer, Josh Eccles, Claire Grotting, Merrill Perlman, Bruce Rogo, Rick Seidenworm, and Betty Willis.
0: Thanks for listening. I'm Grant Barrett.
2: And I'm Martha Barnett. Until next time, goodbye.
0: So long.

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1: It's The Splendid Table from APM, American Public Media. I'm Francis Lamb. Seattle is one of my favorite cities in the world. It's incredibly beautiful, the public library is amazing, and, oh yeah, the food, it's pretty spectacular.
2: I would say that right now, the most exciting casual food are in Vietnamese coffee houses. They resemble more like an Italian corner cafe. They are open from morning to evening. You have the espresso in the morning, you have the snacks and lunch in the afternoon, and then you have the wine in the evening. It's mostly banh mi, French pastries, Vietnamese desserts, and until 5 o'clock, it's usually happy hour.
1: That's Tom Vinh, restaurant critic for the Seattle Times, and we've got him and a special group of guests talking about what makes their town's food so unique. It's coming up on The Splendid Table.
3: News update.
4: BBC News with David Harper. President Trump has said the US has had very good talks with Iran in the last 24 hours, although the signs from Tehran have so far been less positive. Mr. Trump said it was very possible the two countries would make a deal. Iranian officials have said they're reviewing a new US proposal. Tom Bateman in Washington has this assessment.
5: There is clearly pressure from Gulf Arab countries. The Pakistani mediators have said that Saudi Arabia, for one, had asked that the diplomacy is tried again. And that's when Mr. Trump announced the pause of this Project Freedom, as they called it, in the Strait of Hormuz, despite the fact that his Secretary of Defense, the same day, had done the first major press conference about this operation. The other thing, I think, is China. President Trump is due to go to China in just over a week. There's no way he can go there while he's fighting in Iran. He would be, for all intents and purposes, out of communications as the commander-in-chief. It's a terrible look to be with the Chinese if he's fighting one of their effective allies.
4: The Israeli military has carried out its first strike on the Lebanese capital Beirut since the start of a ceasefire last month. The Israeli Prime Minister Benjamin Netanyahu said the target of the attack was a senior Hezbollah commander from the group's Radwan Special Forces Unit. The ceasefire has been in name only, with Israeli strikes every day in the south and east of Lebanon. Two people evacuated from a cruise ship hit by a deadly outbreak of hantavirus have landed in the Netherlands, where they've been received by specialist medical teams. A second medical plane carrying a third passenger from the ship had to be diverted to the Canaries. Anna Holligan reports from the Netherlands.
6: At Schiphol Airport, ambulances were waiting to take the evacuated passengers to hospital. One patient is now at Leiden University Medical Centre, though officials have not confirmed whether they have a Dutch or British citizen in their care. A 65-year-old German passenger is on the way to Dusseldorf for checks. She hasn't shown any symptoms, but was in close contact with one of those who died.
4: Anna Holligan reporting. The Hollywood film star Jane Fonda has led tributes to her former husband, the pioneering media tycoon and CNN founder Ted Turner, who's died at the age of 87. Fonda, who was married to Turner for 10 years, said he'd swept into her life a gloriously handsome, deeply romantic, swashbuckling pirate, and she'd never been the same since. Ted Turner's CNN changed the face of news broadcasting, providing round-the-clock coverage. Lisa Napoli was an intern of Turner's.
7: He had inherited a billboard company from his father and found that company kind of boring. So he bought a radio station. He found that boring, too. So he bought a local TV station in Atlanta, and that turned him on. Satellite and cable married together, and he wanted to seize that moment and figure out a way how to go big. And he did. And news was the thing he could do.
4: This is David Harper in London with the latest world news from the BBC. A freedom of expression advocacy group has said 8 journalists disappeared or were murdered in Mexico last year. The British-based group Article 19 accused Mexico of being the worst country in Latin America for censorship and judicial harassment against the media. It also said 53 physical attacks on journalists had been reported last year in Mexico. An Italian court has upheld a 20-year sentence handed down to a former Italian Navy officer for selling classified documents to Russia, rejecting his appeal. Walter Biot, who was a Navy frigate captain, was arrested in a supermarket car park in Rome 5 years ago, handing over confidential NATO documents to Russian embassy officials for a payment of nearly $6,000. In men's football, the French club Paris Saint-Germain has qualified for the final of the UEFA Champions League. The reigning champions fought out a 1-1 draw against the German side Bayern Munich away at the Allianz Arena. Conor McNamara reports.
8: A 9-goal thriller in the first leg in Paris a week ago, and the second leg picked up exactly where things left off. An early goal scored by Ousmane Dembele, it ended up being so important. It was set up by Kvaratskhelia. It established a 2-goal lead after just 2 minutes and 19 seconds of this second leg in Munich, and Luis Enrique's team were able to hold on, defend very resolutely against a Bayern Munich team that had been scoring freely all season, but were unable to claw in the 2-goal aggregate deficit that they found themselves behind.
4: The Champions League final will see PSG take on the English club Arsenal in Budapest on May the 30th. Amazon has started a limited drone delivery service in the northeast of England, the first time this has happened outside the United States. The drone's sensors and GPS help detect obstacles and calculate where to drop the parcel. Amazon began using drones for deliveries in America 4 years ago. And that's the latest BBC News.
9: Hey, it's Francis. This week, we wanted to bring you back to our visit to Seattle last year. It was such a great time, and don't we all want to live in the past a little bit? Check it out.
1: I'm Francis Lamb, and this is The Splendid Table from APM. As we're touring the country this year for our 30th anniversary, I was especially excited to get back to Seattle. We were there actually 3 years ago, and then we talked mostly to folks who worked at incredible nonprofits who work in job training, food security, and helping entrepreneurs. So this time, we're psyched to dig more into the actual food of this incredibly bountiful place. And probably the first food that anyone thinks of when they think of Seattle is salmon. I mean, the flying salmon at Pike Place Market have a great PR team, but far before that, salmon have been key to the ecosystem and, in a lot of ways, to the culture of the indigenous people who lived here well before there was a Seattle or a United States. Joining us first on stage at Town Hall Seattle were two guests to talk about what indigenous or native food is and what it means. Valerie Segrest is a member of the Muckleshoot tribe, a longtime indigenous food educator and author. She's the co-founder of Tahoma Peak Solutions, a company that works in partnership with Native communities to support initiatives in food sovereignty, public health, and cultural knowledge. And Jeremy Thunderbird is a chef and entrepreneur, food educator, and author. She's the co-founder of Tahoma Peak Solutions, a company that works in partnership with Native communities to support initiatives in food sovereignty, public health, and cultural knowledge. And Jeremy Thunderbird is a chef and entrepreneur, owner of Native Soul Cuisine, and is a member of the Ohlone

0: I think it's almost certainly true that most people in our country don't know really hardly anything about the vibrancy and diversity of indigenous food, right? And, you know, we often talk on our show about how food is integral to culture, right? And culture is like literally what, you know, people share. But when I've heard you speak on this subject, in certainly your tradition and the tradition of many indigenous peoples, culture is maybe not even quite big enough a word for it. Like, you talk about it like as a relationship.
1: Yeah, I think it starts with thinking about our food as more than just like a resource or a commodity to be extracted from the land. For us in the Northwest, for Coast Salish people, I'm a Muckleshoot, salmon are something we've organized our lives around for thousands of years. And as a nutritionist, I'd tell you, they're mineral rich. They have omega-3 fatty acids. You know, they manufacture bodies that provide essential nutrients for us to live. But as a Muckleshoot person, you know, our creation stories say that when these species no longer exist, then we lose our identity as well. And so we do everything we can to make sure that they continue to return. You know, we look at them as more than just resources. We look at them as our teachers and as gifts. And they don't teach us like how I'm doing right now, or I'm telling you what I know about salmon. They just like teach without a spoken word. They live their life in such a way that makes us think about how to be generous, how to give back to the land. They travel, you know, their ancestral rivers, these freshwater rivers, into saltwater, and they have to adapt to those changes, or they become rigid and die. Like, how do we adapt to changes so that we don't become so rigid and die as well? They tonify their bodies on these like 3-year-long odysseys in the ocean. Who knows where they go? And then when they return to those freshwater rivers, they know they're gonna like get as far up as they possibly can, bloodying their heads, like making sure that they can dig holes in the mud to get around barriers, and they spawn and they die, and the next generation lives from that. And I think we see that as Coast Salish people and ask ourselves how we too can be so generous and so committed to life eternal. And that's another like, you know, piece of nutrition that we just really haven't hit the mark on yet is futurism and how we think about how we're gonna feed the future. And I have daughters, you know, who have my little grandchildren inside of them, and I wanna know that they're gonna be able to taste salmon someday and know that it exists. So I think we have this reciprocal relationship as humans to our food system. And it's much more than just this transactional experience that we get. It's transformational, really, when we think about it in that way.
0: Yeah. I was listening to you on a podcast, and you said this. I took notes because you said this really beautiful and profound thing. This was actually maybe a paraphrase, so I'm sorry if it's not exactly your words, but I wrote down, part of being nourished is to feel connected to and whole, which is the connection to ancestral culture. Being mindful while picking and eating is activating that ancestral DNA, and the effect on mental health is profound. Talk about that a little bit too.
1: Yeah, I you know, for Coast Salish people, our food is our physical, our mental, our spiritual medicine. And that means like when we're actively on the landscape, fishing the rivers or in pursuit of wild game or harvesting with good intention, we receive memories. Like we get the gift of creating memories, we receive old memories. And I think, again, that's one of those experiences you just don't get when you're in a grocery store, you know, harvesting. The blueberry is very transactional experience. And then you also feel called
0: to... I touched the broccoli and I suddenly felt...
1: Right? And also like you feel called to share those foods. We just had today we were dealing with halibut that our relatives from Suquamish had gifted us. And then we had so much of it, we're like, oh my gosh, we've got to process this and get it out to our families. And there's this act of like community, connectedness, that like rooted resiliency. Those are all things that are emulated through these like old growth relationships that we have with food, and really stopping to remember that and that all of us have a long line of ancestors who have taken time to perfect those recipes and hand them down.

through generations, or those teachings, that knowledge. And it's our choice, you know, do we want to continue to carry on those recipes, or do we want to try, you know, a new food that's been created in the last 50 years? So that's really what food sovereignty

0: There's no word for it in any indigenous language in North America because it just didn't exist here pre-contact. And so what are some things we've done in shifting our food system and our dietary choices that have now created a nutrition-related disease that is not just rampant in the communities I serve and I'm beholden to, but like all of us and everywhere. So it's really a call for us to just go like tap into that old growth wisdom. And our foods, the native foods here really help us do that too.
1: Yeah.
0: Yeah.
1: I have one last question for you. So you forage, and you know you partake in all these harvesting traditions. Is it true you don't like mushrooms?
0: Oh no! That's so funny. I was told by producers of I was on a show called Chefs vs. Wild, and they told me don't tell people that you don't like mushrooms. You'll be hated. But I will tell you, having like top-notch chefs prepare them in all the ways. They were smoked, they were pickled, they were sauteed. I mean, I now like mushrooms. So.
1: Yay!
0: Yeah. Yeah. And we have a teaching too that you have to try something at least 8 times because it takes that amount of time for your taste buds to like get familiar with those tastes. So it took that.
1: That's like a traditional teaching?
0: Yes. Our taste buds have been so altered, right? We prefer salt and sugar over most things. So all of our ancestries have connections to all the other beautiful flavors that we can taste as humans. We just don't get enough of them. So it's important to keep trying.
1: No kidding.
0: We call them brave bites in my house. Brave bites.
1: I was gonna say, I didn't know it was a traditional teaching because that's like what I've said to my kid all along. I think I got it from like Dr. Becky, but.
0: All right. Yeah.
1: Let me turn to Jeremy. Jeremy, your business and your brand is Native Soul Cuisine. But I have heard you say that growing up, you weren't always proud of being Native. Tell us why.
2: Well, so there's this kind of mythology about Native Americans that, you know, we all speak to trees and, smoke peace pipes at night and give each other, you know, different names. Like, we all have an Indian name. Mine's Thunderbird, you know. I'm actually what they call a city Indian. So basically all that means is it's a native who grew up in the city. And so all the stuff they were talking about, a lot about like sacred medicine and stuff, I didn't know anything about none of that. I was just pretty much like the only native, I have a twin brother. So we're the only native kids in our, luckily. We're the only native kids around. And it's funny, it's like I grew up in Renton and high school over there, Renton Indians, it's like, you know. See how you guys are laughing. It's funny to you guys. But, no, I'm joking. But, yeah, it's just being the only, like, native in the city, it's kind of, it makes you feel a little bit of shame. I can't lie. We're talking about salmon. You know, like, our mom would pack us lunch, and she would pack us salmon, and we would get made fun of for it, you know? To answer your question, that's a little bit of the reason why. There's a lot of other things, but yeah.
1: Sure. So then how did you turn that around, right, and come to a place where you're proud and you're building your career and the name of your brand on that pride?
2: You know, it took a while. Eventually, once I got to college, I started taking some different courses and stuff and learning about the impact that we had on what they call soul food nowadays. Mm-hmm. I remember taking a class called The Cooking of Chemistry just because it was the easiest chemistry class available. And we had to do a little project. And so I just started researching about Native American impacts on food, like culture and stuff. And I learned some really cool things. A lot of those components of soul food, what we consider soul food nowadays, were actually Native American. So like cornbread, even like I didn't even know, because my grandma used to make it all the time. She would call them Johnny cakes. It's basically just like a pounded like corn cake, like put it on the skillet, and I didn't really like them, but like I was like, oh yeah, so okay. Also the word barbacoa, I love barbecue. That's like one of the like core memories that makes me most happy when I was growing up. So we had really

0: really big, you know, family gatherings. And I would always end up having to help cook. And I guess that was kind of like the seed that got planted really early on. So I was really young and like helping my grandma like peel potatoes. Like, I thought it was fun.
1: 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More from the stage in Seattle in a minute. 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
1: 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I'm Francis Lamb, and this is The Splendid Table, the show for curious cooks and eaters. 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
4: But okay, so with your business and your style of cooking, you're carrying forward a different side, a different version of the story of native cuisine, right? Like you said, like, oh, you were from the city. You may not have grown up with like a personal experience in, you know, in a place where you'd be harvesting food. I'm thinking about the menu that you offer. And one of your specialties is smoked salmon mac and cheese.
0: Oh, yeah. Oh, yeah.
4: You hear that?
5: Sounds amazing.
4: Available for catering.
5: Right?
4: Tell us about that. How did you think of it? And describe how you make it.
0: Yeah. So when I first started my food journey, this was about 6 years ago, Native Soul Cuisine wasn't even like a thing to me. I was always the one in the friend group who liked to cook. And pretty much the only one who could. And so when we had parties and stuff, and I would be the one like on the grill making stuff, and just because it's something that got passed down to me. So I thought it was normal until I got into like middle school and high school and had friends who couldn't make eggs. But yeah, so the smoked salmon mac and cheese. I had a friend who, he helped me jumpstart my business. He worked at restaurants for probably over a decade, and one of his first jobs was at Maggiano's, so he was really good at making pasta. I was like, man, this is really good. Teach me how to make it. And so I learned, and then I was like, yeah, I'm gonna make some mac and cheese, and you know, like I got good at making that. So that was like one thing that I started to make for parties, and you know, around the neighborhood, like that's what I got known for. It was like, okay, bring that side. And then it was about 6 years ago, I was in between jobs, and I was always just posting food on social media, just for fun, I guess. And I would have my friends and family and stuff, they would comment and say, hey, like, that looks pretty good. When are you gonna like sell us some? And I would just laugh it off. But when I was in between jobs, I was like, okay, you know, like they're asking, now I'm gonna put you to your word. Hey, I'm gonna use social media. And I was like, hey, this is what I'm making today. And it just went viral. And there was people all of a sudden pulling up to my house like that I didn't know. And so like, this is when I knew I had something, is one day I was like, all right, let me just post this. Okay, be here at noon. And I made enough for, you know, like a good amount of people, probably like 20 people or so. And as I'm preparing stuff, 12 o'clock's getting close. I'm like, all right, cool, let me hurry up. Get the barbecue done, I got the Mac done. All right, take a breather. And I, like, as soon as I said that in my head, I opened up the blinds, and the whole block, like, our whole block was lined up with just random people. So, yeah.
4: It came through with a smoked salmon mac and cheese.
0: Well, that wasn't even smoked salmon yet. That was like
4: the basic version.
0: Yeah, exactly. And so
4: how'd the salmon get introduced? It swam
0: I think about a year or so into it, maybe a year and a half, I was like, I gained a good enough following to where I was like, man, I should come up with a brand name. And, you know, with like what I had learned in the projects I did in college and about like Native American contributions to like one of the only like truly American cuisines, which is soul food. I was like, okay, Native American, soul food, we got something to do with that. And I got to make it sound a little bit fancy, so cuisine. And that was it. And then I had my friend make a little logo for me. And, you know, that was all she wrote.
4: Right on. Well, let me ask you this question. You work hard. I mean, everyone who works in food works hard. But especially with someone, you don't have a restaurant home base where like, I know that's where I'm going every day. You do catering, so that means you lug things around all the time. You do pop-ups. You know, it's just it's a grueling business.
0: Yeah.
4: What keeps you motivated in cooking?
0: What keeps me motivated? That's hard. Here's the first answer that comes to my head. I think it's just kind of the joy that I see, like, when people try my food for the first time or for the 100th time, and they're still, like, coming back or first time, and they're, like, complimenting me. Because there's a lot that goes on behind the scenes when you're cooking. I'm sure all the moms who cook on Thanksgiving can, like, back me up there. Or even the dads, you know, like, whoever cooks. When your family sits down and, like, everybody brings a dish, and yours is the only one that gets complimented. Yeah.
4: So it's pride. It's pride.
0: It makes me feel good. Yeah, it touches your pride a little bit. And then also me being able to like add a little bit of representation into the Seattle food scene and say, hey, like this is like a Native guy did this. And, you know, like this is his story. He put his own traditional touch on it. You know, like salmon, everybody buys salmon from Costco, but we prepare ours a little bit differently. We smoke it with alderwood. Traditionally, that's how my family ended up making, or usually ended up making it. And it just has a very unique flavor compared to like a pan-seared salmon or oven-baked or charcoal barbecued that I was always just like felt like home to me.
4: That's great. Well, thank you so much. Ladies and gentlemen, Valerie Segrest, Jeremy Thunderbird.
1: Valerie Segrest is co-founder of Tahoma Peak Solutions, and Jeremy Thunderbird is owner of Native Soul Cuisine. Like most cities on the West Coast, Seattle has a rich and diverse Asian population, both recent immigrants and multi-generational communities. From a culinary point of view, though, two of Seattle's communities in particular are not as nationally well-known as they should be. The Vietnamese food here is spectacular, and Filipino food is amazing and ridiculously undervalued everywhere. Joining us next were two people who are standing up for these cuisines and these communities. Tan Vinh is a food writer and restaurant critic for the Seattle Times and host of KUOW's Seattle Eats podcast. And Melissa Miranda is chef owner of Musang and Key League. She was named a Best New Chef by Food & Wine magazine and was a finalist last year for a James Beard Award for Best Chef Northwest. Let's get back to the stage.
4: Tan, I'm going to start with you. Okay, normally when I think of Vietnamese food in America, my head first goes to Southern California, and then it goes to Texas and the Gulf Coast, New Orleans and Mississippi. And but as you've lived and eaten in Seattle for 20 years, What stands out to you about the Vietnamese food here?
6: You know, Francis, you realize Washington State has the third largest Vietnamese population in the United States. And yet when it comes to our restaurants, you really don't hear much about them until recently.
0: Yeah.
6: That makes me sad because I would say we're just as good as some of the other big pockets from Houston and Orange County. We're just as good. And I would say in the last 20 years, I would say there are two families that pretty much define the culinary scene here for the Vietnamese communities. They're the Pham sisters of Pho Bát. And then the Bond siblings of Monsoon and Bab Bar. And they...
4: I went there for lunch today.
6: Yeah.
4: At Bab Bar.
6: That's right. We talked about this. You went to Bab Bar. It's great, isn't it? To me, what they are is like, I would call them a thermostat and not a thermometer. They set the temperature in the room. They don't gauge it. And they have pretty much defined what Vietnamese food is, I would say, in the last 10, 15, and 20 years in this community. And even setting the prices, right? And I don't know if people remember this, but one of the seminal moments in the Vietnamese restaurant scene here in the last 20 to 30 years is that one day the chef at Monsoon, Eric Bond, decided, you know what? This pho is underpriced. I'm gonna charge $9.50. The going rate was $6, and if it's high, it's $7. And he charged $9.50 because he says, well, I use more bone marrow, I use higher beef quality. And he didn't think much of it. He thought, well, you know, if you don't like it, they just won't order it and just move on with our life. Mm-hmm. Well, guess what? I turn on the morning show and someone says, can you believe this? Someone's charging $10 for a bowl of pho. And then I drive by Monsoon and there is a TV station parked out front. True story. The TV station wanted to know, well, why would you charge $10 for a bowl of pho? And it became like a conversation that was just ongoing. And for Monsoon's credit, they did not back down. He talked to every reporter, he talked to every customer who complained, and he says, look, at fast food restaurant, the burger is cheaper. At a sit-down restaurant, a burger costs more, and it's higher quality, and you accept that. And you're going to have to accept that there are two different pho here. There's pho, lower end, or maybe fast casual, but in a sit-down restaurant in a high-end neighborhood, high-quality meat, you pay $10. And he did not back down from that. And I thought that was one of the most important moments in the Seattle restaurant scene for the Vietnamese community. Now, if this was Hollywood, I could tell you that, oh, and overnight it changed and everyone raised their prices and everything was good and dandy. But it took a while. And as a comparison, at the same time, I would say banh mi were around $1 to $1.50. Can you believe that? At one point, it was that cheap, trust me. And you can't sell a sandwich that cheap in a sit-down restaurant because the economic math doesn't work. The numbers don't add up. You can't pay the rent selling it that cheap. So this is an ongoing problem, not just in Seattle, but across the country. But I would say, I give Monsoon credit because they took a stand on this. And now we have $24 bowl of pho. So for better
7: okay,
6: or worse.
7: Now you're going too far. Yeah.
4: Here's a question. When the pho was $9.50 and it caused like
6: a
4: citywide scandal, what was the going rate for a plate of spaghetti bolognese?
6: Oh, that was around $15. In fact, Eric Bond, he mentioned this. He says, you know, the pasta wasn't handmade, and it was ragu, or was it meatball? It was $15.99. And his pho was $9.50. And even back then, the ramen cost more. And he said, this is a major problem in the Vietnamese community here in Seattle. We have to get the mainstream community to understand that our food is worth just as much as any other culture. And not less, not more. I mean, his point is, if that bowl of noodle and beef was French or Italian, you would have no problem paying $9.50. None right. whatsoever.
4: Yeah. Right. I love that people in the room clapped at this story. Now you can't get an egg for that much. I say this with seriousness. I mean, obviously, rising food prices are not good in the big picture. But in the specific picture that you're talking about, it's not so much, oh, can we sustain ourselves and our families? Can we feed ourselves affordably? But it's a question, too, of value and a cultural value. It's a question of saying to a person, your food might actually be analogous to this other person's food, but I'm going to choose to say to that other person, you're worth more than you are. Yeah. Right? At some point, it's a very direct correlation. You're telling a person that they're worth more than you. Their culture is worth more than yours.
6: Exactly.
4: If we refuse to believe that a bowl of pho that is the product of craft and high-quality ingredients just the same, or if not more, than a pasta bolognese at an Italian restaurant.
6: You see it now, Francis, because think about this. If you see the hand-pulled noodles, even the chow fun noodles made by machine, and it's still fresh, you can't charge $20. You will get some backlash on that. Yeah. But if it's pasta, and it's handmade and machine-made,
4: oh, yeah.
6: It's hard to find it under $20.
4: I love this conversation. I also don't want people to walk away from this conversation being like, oh, what's that thing you learned listening to Spun the Table about Seattle's Vietnamese food? Like, I heard it's expensive. And they're really happy about that. So give us a little bit more, too, in terms of
6: sure.
4: How have you seen that play out in a way that makes the food here special, not just in terms of the price point, but in terms of what chefs and restaurants are able to do because they've increased the sense of value and the sense that people like should be paying for a high quality of craft.
6: I think the food scene in Seattle when it comes to Vietnamese food is as exciting. They take more risks. They think more outside the box than any other point in the last 20 years. Mm-hmm. And I think a good example of this is Raimi. It's a new restaurant on Capitol Hill. Has anyone been there? Yeah. I would say it's the most ambitious restaurant, Vietnamese restaurant, that Seattle has ever seen. They do not have pho or banh mi, because their point is Vietnamese food is more than just banh mi and pho. It's like a whole new other menu. Mm. It's elevated food. Yes, it's high end. You will pay more, but it is one of the most ambitious restaurants that I've seen here in Seattle.
4: What's a dish you love there?
6: I love the egg custard. It's based on the French
4: laundry. It's $65.
6: It's only $14. It's two egg custard within the egg shell. It's egg custard with sort of like a duck ragu-ish, duck stew with like Vietnamese herbs. It is fantastic. It's one of the best things I've eaten this year. I don't want people to think like, oh my gosh, Vietnamese food need to be expensive. I would say that right now, the most exciting casual food, exciting good value, or in Vietnamese coffee houses. And this is probably the best trend in Vietnamese cuisine right now. And I say this because I've been to Houston and Orange County and the Bay Area. This is like a new thing, and I'm telling you the Seattle coffee houses are better than the other Vietnamese community. And I'll tell you why. I will tell you why.
4: Because Seattle invented coffee?
6: Yeah, pretty much. Because if you go to other Vietnamese community, the new wave of coffee houses are in the Vietnamese community, and it's served mostly Asians. Whereas the Vietnamese coffee houses here in the United States, in Seattle, it's more mainstream.
4: You're tiptoeing towards a dangerous territory right now.
6: No, they resemble more like an Italian corner cafe. They are open from morning to evening, and they have happy hour in the evening. And some of the best sandwiches and pastries are in coffee houses. So trust me, it's a good deal.
4: Right on. So. So come to Seattle, eat Vietnamese food. It's expensive and it's like Italian food. let's go to Melissa. Speaking of which, so congratulations to you on all your recognition and success.
5: Thank you.
4: I've read so much about you, folks calling you the voice of a new generation of Filipino chefs. Oof. But you actually were originally going to open an Italian restaurant.
5: Speaking of, thank you, Tan, for what this happened? Wonderful introduction.
6: We talked about this. If
5: a lot of people here maybe don't know, but I actually did my culinary training in Italy. I lived in Florence for 6 years and learned how to cook Italian food. I worked in New York and I worked at Italian restaurants. And so the vision way back when was actually to partner with a friend here and kind of interpret my idea of what Italian food could be through a lens of a Filipina-American woman living in Italy, because that was also a huge adventure, being a woman in a foreign country where not a lot of people who look like me are in kitchens. So, yeah, that quickly changed when, you know, I came back home to Seattle and the landscape had, you know, had changed, and we were just, there's a lot of Italian restaurants that exist here. So maybe
6: you worked
5: that
6: at
5: was
6: a great
5: it.
6: One, Guardo Corso.
5: I did. I also worked at an Italian restaurant here. Shout out to Bar del Corso in Beacon Hill. But I think realizing that, you know, I my dad immigrated from the Philippines, came here, moved to Beacon Hill, and Beacon Hill, historically, a lot of immigrants moved to Beacon Hill, not just Filipinos, but a lot of, you know, Vietnamese folks, Chinese mm-hmm. families, and seeing that there was a lack of representation for Filipino food, it kind of was like, why would I tell someone else's story when I can tell my own? So, here we are.
1: 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We'll be back with more of our live show from Town Hall Seattle in just a minute. I'm Francis Lamb, and this is The Splendid Table from APM.
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1: 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I'm Francis Lamb, and you're listening to The Splendid Table. We're coming to you from the stage of Town Hall Seattle in a show recorded with KUOW. Let's get back to it with restaurant critic Tom Vinh and chef Melissa Miranda.
4: You grew up in the Filipino community here, mm-hmm. right?
5: Mm-hmm.
4: And
5: yeah.
4: When you came back, you've also talked about how a lot of the places that you grew up with, a lot of the Filipino businesses in that community were closing. What was happening?
5: Gentrification.
4: Okay. The G word.
5: The G word. Yeah, so Beacon Hill, growing up, there was a restaurant called Inai's Kitchen. It was a mom and son team, Tito Ernie Rios. He was a legend. He is a legend and was definitely cooking Filipino food way ahead of the game. When Tom talks about our communities needing to support each other and give value to our food, that is definitely something that has been an issue for the Filipino community, and it's changing. But they got priced out. Manila Sunset was a business there. They got priced out. Cucina Filipina existed. They got priced out. And so everything that I grew up, you know, eating or knowing in a restaurant type setting, like, they all closed. And there's this thought, like, why are they closing? Is it because our community isn't supporting them? Is it because people think that our food should be cheap, mm-hmm. or it's not valued in a way that, like, is appreciated? And it was pretty devastating. You know, yeah. I'd still drive by Cucina Filipina, and it's just, you know, boarded up, covered in, like, really beautiful murals, and they painted over them. But it's just a reminder of, you know, the importance of what it is that I do, I think.
4: Yeah. And so you opened Musang.
5: I did.
4: And,
5: yeah.
4: You know, like I said, I'm super excited to come for dinner tonight, and I got a reservation at 9:30 because that's when I could get a reservation. So it's super busy, and like you said, it's food that is telling your story, right? What are some of the dishes that you say have on your menu right now that you feel really showcase that story of what you're trying to do?
5: I think one thing that's really beautiful about Musang is that our menu changes seasonally. And it's something, you know, we always say that our food is cooked from our childhood memories, because most of my cooks and my chefs and myself, like, we grew up here. And so I'm never going to make something that your grandma made for you in the Philippines, or, you know, I don't have access to the ingredients. So I really like to lean into seasonality. It's also something that I learned when I lived in Italy. But my favorite dish on the menu right now is a halibut sinigang. Sinigang is traditionally a sour soup made with either tamarind or camias or guava. Always has a protein, but because we're in the Pacific Northwest and halibut is in season right now, we're serving an olive oil poached halibut with a rhubarb sinigang broth. Mm. And it is just delicate and beautiful.
6: Is that on the menu tonight?
5: That is on the menu tonight. It's on the menu for probably a month, I hope, or two, just based on what's available. And yeah, it's a really beautiful dish that really represents, I think, the Pacific Northwest, myself, a little bit of Italy, all in one.
4: So foodies come, right? They've read about you, and they come with an open mind because they're excited to see these dishes. What do, like, the aunties and uncles say when they come in?
5: Oh, the aunties and the uncles. You know what? I think in the beginning, when we first opened, there were a lot of aunties and uncles that didn't understand what we were doing. Mm. I think when we talk about value in Asian culture generally, quantity is more valued than quality. And so there's a part of an education for us in this generation to show and teach the elders in our community as well that, hey, you know, what we're feeding you is made from incredible product. So I'm trying to give value back to you. Mm. Hopefully it brings you nostalgia. You know, that's all we want to do when we make the food is hopefully give you that ratatouille moment. You know, yesterday, I think I was working the floor and this woman came in for her birthday. She's Filipino. She's been in the States for 5 years. And she had mentioned, and she goes, "You make me proud to be Filipino." Mm. So I think it's safe to say that the aunties and uncles are starting to get what it is that we're doing, and are being able to reclaim a little bit of pride for themselves.
4: I love that. And I hope you heard in this room how proud the city is of you.
5: Thank you.
4: So,
6: ladies and gentlemen, Melissa Miranda and Tan Vinh, thank you.
5: Thank you. Thank you, guys.
1: Tan Vinh is the restaurant critic for the Seattle Times and is host of the podcast Seattle Eats. Melissa Miranda is chef owner of Musang and Key League restaurants, both of which are just incredibly delicious. So we've been going to all these different places to do our show this year, and one theme that keeps popping up is how much restaurants are a part of their community. That's true in lots of different ways. So we're thrilled to bring to the stage two chefs who have really unique stories of how their places reflect, serve, and were created from their communities. Yasuaki Saito is owner of Post Alley Pizza, Tivoli, and St. Bread Bakery, which was a semi-finalist for a James Beard Award for Best Bakery in the country. Yanet Becerra is chef and founder of Pancita, an incredibly good Mexican restaurant, and was a James Beard Award finalist last year for Best Emerging Chef, and a semi-finalist this year for Best Chef Northwest. Let's get to the stage.
9: Yeah, I grew up in a restaurant, which helps a lot. I am from St. Louis, Missouri. I was born and raised
4: one
9: there.
4: One clap.
9: Yeah,
4: it's good. One person clapping.
9: Go Redbirds. My father is a first-generation immigrant from northern Japan. He grew up in Hakodate, Hokkaido, which is a little fishing village, and moved to Chicago when he was in his early 20s and hated it. The weather was just too much for him in Chicago, so he moved to St. Louis. He met my mother, who was an Alsatian heritage woman from the center of Missouri. And we had a small teppanyaki restaurant when I was a kid growing up called Tokyo Steakhouse. And so I grew up going to sit at the bar and getting babysat by the managers and eating, drinking kitty kitty cocktails, we called them. And my brother was a teppanyaki cook at the tables, and I remember him practicing his moves at home in his room and so forth. So I grew up around it, and it's really important work to me. I came back to it after many years away from it in corporate America. And I really believe in the work of building community. I think, you know, Janet and I are lucky we operate little restaurants and not too far away from each other. And I think that the act of creating a third place for people is really important.
4: Yeah. You mentioned your father, and you credit your father for a lot of your work ethic, but you also credit your mother for a lot of your sense of hospitality.
9: Yeah. Yeah, she used to have this phrase, you start with love. And I think that's really something that's important to any work that you do, whether that be cooking or serving or being in service to others. If you start with love and you care for others, you're most likely going to be a better citizen of the world. My dad, you know, on the other end of it, was didn't really talk much or smile much or any of those sorts of things because he was a very proper Japanese man. So, you know, I had these two ends of the spectrum. And I think that's true of a lot of children of immigrants. And especially mixed race children, we have this dichotomy that we're always trying to wrestle with. And in my particular instance, it did really well for me in finding my way in the world of sitting in that duality and being able to say, yes, I am also Japanese and American. I'm stern and focused on hard work and those sorts of things, but I'm also effusive with my care and attention to others. And you know, that's a fun place to be in now. When I was growing up, wasn't so much fun. You know, I think somebody mentioned earlier about getting made fun of, and yeah, when your name is Yasuaki in St. Louis, Missouri, you probably don't probably figure it out.
4: But okay, so you have this nationally lauded bakery, right? And people are lining up. It's a famously long line. You know, crowds descend upon you. But at least once, and maybe more than once, someone came and looked at who was inside and complained that, you know, why they had to see someone they would call a homeless person in the place. What is your reaction to that?
9: Yeah, I feel, again, that goes back to that feeling of everybody's welcome. And I think, I'm also lucky that I've had a lot of experience of, like, I've done so many things in my life, and I feel so grateful to have done them, but I also know that there's so many versions of ourselves and humans out in the world. And so if somebody doesn't feel welcome somewhere, whether that be because they're unhoused or because they're going through crises, or because they don't look like someone else or whatever, I think that the first act of hospitality is actually welcoming everybody and not having those divisions. And I think you said it in your an opening remarks too, like, if we're more bent towards bringing ourselves together and sharing ourselves and our stories, we're going to be less apt to divide ourselves. It's better to make sure that everybody feels welcome so that somebody who does come in who's unhoused or is going through crises is able to get something that they need. And I think a lot of times it's just like acceptance.
4: Yeah, and in that action, like, I talked about how restaurants are part of that community, but in that action, you're also talking about this is a space where community can be created, and that's really powerful. Jana, I want to turn to you and your story. So you have been a chef for years.
10: Correct. I've been cooking professionally for about 12 years now.
4: Yeah. But at some point in that journey, you kind of looked up at yourself one day, and you're like, I never learned to make masa, which is the dough that tortillas and tamales and everything else good is made of. So you turned to your community. How did you learn how to make masa, like really make masa?
10: Yeah, so it all started in COVID days. Everybody was busy making sourdough, and I was like, you know what? I love sourdough bread. I'm gonna, learn to make a tortilla. I've been cooking professionally for, at that moment, almost 10 years. And, I've cooked for so many years in all these, European, even Japanese restaurants. And I kind of hit a point where I wasn't like getting as excited about the food anymore. And I think it was because I lacked that connection to it. Mm. And in Mexico, there's this saying, sin maíz no hay país, without corn, there's no country. We consider ourselves the children of the corn. And maíz and corn is the backbone of our food. And I'm like, how can I be a chef and not be able to make a tortilla? Like, you know, how can I do that? And so, you know, I used some of my stimulus money and I bought myself a mill to start grinding. And I turned to the internet, I called my mom, and a lot of, you know, trial and error. And I think I remember the first time I made a tortilla that like properly like poofed up and I was able to like turn it into something. I literally cried because I just like, you know, I grew up in a home where, you know, I'm first generation Mexican American. Both of my parents are from Michoacán. They immigrated here in the 80s. And, you know, they worked long hours and my mom didn't have access or time to teach me these things. So it was just like a reclaiming of my heritage. And, you know, to be able to have that knowledge and be able to hold on to it and share that with the Seattle community means a lot to me. And also to a lot of other young people like me who want to connect and to be able to share that sacred knowledge to them and with them.
9: Yeah. I think she learned how to make tortillas pretty well.
10: Thank you.
4: Yeah. So the restaurant actually came about, like you said, you were doing pop-ups.
10: Correct.
4: And now Pancita is a restaurant. And it came about in a way as like the ultimate expression of community, in the sense that there was a special relationship that you developed with the woman who had previously owned the restaurant. Mm-hmm. Can you tell us how that happened and who Sarah Penn was?
10: Yeah, so I started the pop-up in 2020. I was literally grinding corn in my living room. and then, you know, I got to a place where people started seeing what I was doing, and I had a little short stint residency at this bar in Columbia City, and things were going well, but then one day the owner goes, oh, we're gonna open our kitchen back up, you know. Shoot, what am I gonna do? So I put it online, like, hey, I'm looking for a space. Does anybody know anybody looking for someone to pop up or like, you know, any bars or whatever? And a friend reached out and connected me to Sarah Penn, who was the owner of Frank's Oyster House and Pear in Ravenna. And she had been running her restaurant since, I believe, 2004. Super amazing.
9: Legend.
10: Anyway, she reached out, we got together and had coffee, and she's like, oh, do you want to do just like a little dinner? I'm like, cool, let's do it. So I did a 5-course tasting. She did all the drink pairings, which included wine, cocktail, and any beverages. I'm like, this lady is insane. I want to work with her. Yeah, she was super awesome. And the dinner went amazing. Everyone like had a great time. And by the end of the dinner, she asked me, she's like, oh, do you want to stay here for like 6 months? And at first I said no, because I wasn't sure how that neighborhood would accept what I was doing. Mm-hmm. But then eventually it's just like, okay, well, what do I have to lose? You know, it's 6 months, let's give it a go. And in that 6 months, it kind of like blew up. And then that 6 months turned into another year. And then during that year, Sarah started getting sick, and she unfortunately passed away. But you know, we're continuing Pancita, and she's still with us, and we're carrying her with how we carry service. And you know, there's still a lot of elements of that space, even just physically, that we haven't changed, because it's a big part of who she was.
4: Yeah. I'm so glad for you, and I'm so glad for the city that you're there right now. So.
10: Thank you. I'm very. Thank you. Great.
1: Yasuaki Saito is the owner of St. Bread Bakery, and Yannet Becerra is chef and founder of Pancita, both absolutely fabulous places to eat. And that is our show from the gorgeous city of Seattle. Thanks for coming along with us. We'll talk to you next week. 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Jordan Turgeon is our digital producer this week, and Lauren Humpert is our senior podcast production manager. And thanks to our amazing hosts at KUOW, Charlotte Duran, Hans Dwight, and Amelia Peacock. Thanks to the amazing team at Seattle's Town Hall. Thank you for tuning in. I'm Francis Lamb, and this is APM, American Public Media.
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12: 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Fires start fast. Getting out safely is what matters. From LAist and APM American Public Media, it's This Old House Radio Hour. I'm Jen Largis. Did you know there's a 2-minute plan that could save your life in a house fire?
13: The big things that we say is a place to meet. Because if everybody is able to get out a different way of the house, well, we need to know that you made it out okay.
12: Comedian Rob Corddry returned home to discover the house that held his childhood and the perfect family inside it was coming apart.
14: When I was finally in New York trying to get a job as an actor, I got the call to come home a week early. We want to talk to you guys about something.
12: Your dream renovation always costs more than you think. We'll tell you how to recover from sticker shock and move forward with a plan that actually works. All of this, plus we're answering your home improvement questions at 877-864-7460. Coming up next.
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16: BBC News with David Harper. President Trump has said the US has had very good talks with Iran in the last 24 hours, although signs from Tehran have so far been less positive. He said it was very possible the two countries would make a deal. Iranian officials have said they're reviewing a new US proposal. Here's our international editor, Jeremy Bowen.
17: Trump wants to reverse out of a war that has become very unpopular in the United States. It's driving up the price of petrol. His supporters voted for him because they didn't want to be involved in foreign wars, and suddenly they are again. His problem, though, is that he needs something which he can say is a victory. He's got the Iranians wrong, I think, because they have a strong ethos of resistance and stubbornness in that regime. It's a really nasty, ruthless regime that kills its own people in the streets. But that also means that they're not going to be too concerned if the people of Iran are suffering economically or whatever, because they want to preserve their system and they are not going to capitulate. I think that is now clear, but I think he's somehow still hoping that they might.
16: The Israeli military has carried out its first strike on the Lebanese capital Beirut since the start of a ceasefire last month. Israel's Prime Minister Benjamin Netanyahu said the target of the attack was a senior Hezbollah commander from the group's Radwan Special Forces Unit. Two people evacuated from a cruise ship hit by a deadly outbreak of hantavirus have landed in the Netherlands, where they've been received by specialist medical teams. One evacuee has been taken to a Dutch hospital, and the other, a German woman, is being taken to Dusseldorf in Germany for checks. Dominic Hughes has more detail about the virus.
18: Of more than 20 versions of hantavirus, it's only the Andes strain, found most commonly in Argentina and Chile, that is thought to allow human-to-human transmission, although experts say this remains relatively rare. First identified in 1995 in Argentina and then in Chile the same year, it's believed the initial cause of infection, like other hantavirus strains, is linked to the feces, saliva and urine of rodents. We now know a Dutch couple who were the first passengers to fall ill and die had travelled in South America before joining the cruise at the start of April.
16: The Hollywood film star Jane Fonda has led tributes to her former husband, the pioneering media tycoon and CNN founder Ted Turner, who's died at the age of 87. They were married for a decade. Fonda said he'd swept into her life a gloriously handsome, deeply romantic, swashbuckling pirate, and she'd never been the same since. A lawyer for the family of a woman killed in a Boeing plane crash in Ethiopia has accused the company of negligence at a trial in the United States. Samia Stumo, a 24-year-old American, was among 157 people killed when a Boeing plane operated by Ethiopian Airlines crashed 7 years ago. Her family's lawyer told a civil court in Chicago the aircraft, a 737 MAX, was unsafe. This is the latest world news from the BBC. A freedom of expression advocacy group has said 8 journalists disappeared or were murdered in Mexico last year. The British-based group Article 19 accused Mexico of being the worst country in Latin America for censorship and judicial harassment against the media. It also said 53 physical attacks on journalists had been reported last year in Mexico. An Italian court has upheld a 20-year sentence handed down to a former Italian Navy officer for selling classified documents to Russia, rejecting his appeal. Walter Biot, who was a Navy frigate captain, was arrested in the supermarket car park in Rome 5 years ago, handing over confidential NATO documents to Russian embassy officials. Amazon has started a drone delivery service in Britain, the first time this has happened outside the United States. A limited trial has begun in Darlington in northeast England. Emma Simpson reports.
15: Eligible customers within a 12-kilometre radius can order and receive their shopping within 2 hours, as long as the parcel is the size of a shoebox and weighs less than 2.2 kilograms. A garden or yard is needed for the drop-off. The drone has sophisticated sensors to avoid and detect obstacles in its path, and with the help of GPS knows exactly where to drop the parcel from 3.5 metres above the ground.
16: In men's football, the French club Paris Saint-Germain has qualified for the final of the UEFA Champions League. The reigning champions fought out a 1-1 draw against the German side Bayern Munich away at the Allianz Arena to win 6-5 on aggregate. A Harry Kane goal for Bayern in injury time cancelled out an early strike by the PSG forward Ousmane Dembele. But ultimately, this was not enough to force extra time. The Champions League final will see PSG take on the English club Arsenal in Budapest on May the 30th. This is David Harper in London, and that is the latest BBC News.
12: 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I'm Jen Largess. A house fire can start in seconds, and in most homes, it begins in the kitchen. South Florida first responder and host of Fire Department Chronicles, Jason Patton, tells you the most common causes and the simple steps you can take right now to prevent them. So, Jason, in your experience, what is the number one cause of residential fires?
19: So typically in residential fires, your number one cause is going to be cooking, grease fires. If you get a little farther into the northern areas, when we get into the winter, you're going to see a lot more fires being started by space heaters than those types of things as well. But cooking is going to be your number one reason for a fire.
12: What is the proper way to extinguish a grease fire?
19: Easiest way to do it is turn off the heat source, and then we're going to cover it with a lid, something to be able to smother that fire. And then most importantly is leaving it covered until it's cooled down. When you put water on a grease fire, it immediately converts the steam. When water converts to steam, it expands 1,700 times its original size.
12: Wow.
19: So you've essentially just made a little bomb, and now you have flaming grease balls going all over the place, and it's not good for anything. So fire blankets are very effective. They're good. Make sure wherever you're purchasing it from is a good manufacturer. You're looking for the proper ratings on there. But when you do put it on there, smother it, and then wait until it cools down.
12: What is one thing that people forget to do when they're trying to maybe prevent a fire from spreading?
19: They don't realize how important a family plan is, having extinguishers, having working smoke detectors. Those are typically

0: make sure that the pressure is good and if there's any kind of pressure gauge on it. But just make sure whatever you're purchasing is from a good manufacturer. So when you do have to use it in the emergency, it actually functions properly. And it's just always important to make sure that you have multiple extinguishers throughout the house. But yeah, that ABC is going to cover most of the things that you're going to come into contact with.
1: And you mentioned having multiple in the house. How many or where should we be placing them?
0: One on each level of your home. Mm-hmm. You want to make sure that they're roughly 10 feet from any place that you believe might be a fire source. Make sure you have one in the kitchen. It's close enough to the oven, whether it's underneath your kitchen sink. They say within 5 to 10 feet of the oven itself. I don't know how big your kitchen is. That's my entire kitchen is 5 to 10 feet. So I'm good.
1: We're covered. Yeah.
0: Just make sure that they're good. If it looks like it's rusted, it doesn't look like it might not function, it's definitely good to replace it.
1: What's the best way to stay safe during an electrical fire?
0: Don't touch it. If you can shut off the power source, shut it off. But if you shut the switch off and it's still sparking, get out. Don't try to put it out. And then if you understand how to utilize your breakers, then shut the breakers off. Obviously, if you have an extinguisher, then you can spray it, try to put it out, but it's going to continue. If it's still sparking and that electrical source is still causing that fire, it's going to continue to do it. So like I said, if you can shut it off, then put it out. But if you can't shut it off, it's still sparking, get out of the house.
1: With the rise of lithium ion batteries, how do you suggest that they don't cause a fire?
0: One of the big things is making sure when you're charging them, it's in an open place. So whether it's a hard surface or on top of a table, it's well ventilated. Make sure you don't charge phones or any other types of lithium ion batteries inside of sheets or in between things. Lithium ion battery fires spread extremely quickly. They're almost impossible to put out, at least in the initial stages. The other thing is don't overcharge them. Once they're done charging, unplug them. Make sure you're using the same charger that came with it. Don't use another charger that's for another lithium ion on style. And then is there a UL rating? Where did you purchase this from? There's been a few cases where people have purchased things and it was not UL rated and they cause really bad fires.
1: Smoke detectors are also very important. What is the best placement for those detectors?
0: It's recommended inside and outside of all sleeping areas in your home, and then at least on every level of your home. I would say put as many smoke detectors as you want throughout your house. The better the warning is, the faster you can get you and your family out of the home in the beginning of the fire. There's a lot of combination smoke and carbon monoxide detectors. Carbon monoxide is a tasteless, odorless gas. You won't know until you and your family are trouble. So getting those throughout the house in those same areas as well is great.
1: We did actually just replace every smoke detector in our home with a combination smoke detector and carbon monoxide detector. I was embarrassed to admit that they were so far out of date.
0: Yeah, every 8 to 10 years, you should be replacing them.
1: The reason we upgraded specifically was because sometimes when we're out of town, I wanted to be able to know if the detector ever went off. Certain systems will send an alert to your phone as well, which we thought could be helpful.
0: Correct. If a fire starts in your house and you guys are on vacation, no one's going to know until there's smoke or flames coming out of the windows. Yeah. So it's really, really good for you to get that notification. Call the fire department. We will come to your house. We'll check it out. I promise you, you cannot call us for a stupid reason. We've been called for anything you could think of. So just give us a call. We'd rather your house not burn down.
1: You also recommend sleeping maybe with the doors closed. How does that help with fire safety?
0: Close before you doze is one of the best things that you can do, especially for your children. When a fire starts in the house, it spreads extremely quickly. We say you have about 2 minutes to escape from your house, depending on what the fire source is. If the smoke alarms start to go off, you realize there's something going on, you feel your door. We always feel doors with the back of our hands before we open them to see if they're hot. If it is hot, you can either shelter in place until firefighters get you, or you can self-extricate out a window if you're on a first floor, whatever the situation is, but it gives you the best chance of being able to survive the fire.
1: Coming up with that plan as well as a family, what should an emergency safety plan include?
0: It should just have a basic overview of what it would look like in a fire. And the big things that we say is if you think there's a fire, you open the door, the smoke, closing the door and sheltering in place. If you do make it out of the fire itself or outside, is a place to meet. Because if everybody is able to get out a different way of the house, well, we need to know that you made it out okay. Because that's one of the first things dispatch is going to ask. Is there anybody in the house? So a centralized meeting place. We're going to meet at the big tree and then we wait there. And then the other thing is the escape plans, making them as fun as possible. Kidda introduced something called augmented reality. So you don't even have to download anything. You literally go on the website. They'll show you what your house looks like when it's on fire. So your kids, you guys can play. All right, we got 2 minutes. You set the timer. And then you guys got to find your closest exit or find a way to get out. You got to get low because the smoke.

0: there. Make it as fun as possible, because when the emergency happens, they're able to at least process how to get out or stay where they need to stay, that kind of thing.
1: Fantastic. Well, thank you so much, Jason. This is amazing information and something we should all put into practice for sure.
0: Thank you so much for having me.
1: That was Jason Patton. Follow him online at Fire Department Chronicles for comedy sketches about fire safety. Right now, we're answering your home improvement and DIY questions. 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Or you can leave us a voicemail anytime. 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
2: Hi, my name is Diane Bryce Bronk, and I'm calling from East Lyme, Connecticut.
1: Hi, Diane. What's your question today?
2: I'm working with my son to try to figure out the best fix to close up a large gap along the back of a corner wall in his kitchen, between the back edge of the countertop and a wall that turns out was not square. When we were installing the standard, like, big box store 25-inch deep butcher block slabs, we saw that the front edge was a perfect fit for the base cabinets and the sink. But as the countertop kind of goes along the wall into the inside corner of the kitchen, the back edge no longer makes contact with the wall. The wall just is not square. So one thought was to cut a butcher block wedge and sort of tap it into the countertop itself. Another thought was sort of bulking out the backsplash in that back corner to cover the hole. But anyway, we are stuck, and we would love to hear how you professionals would approach something like this.
1: Well, thankfully, we have a professional. We've got Zach Detmore, a general contractor for the show, here with us. Zach, in your professional opinion, she's given us a lot of options here. What are you thinking?
3: Let's not oversell the professional part. There's no bar to entry into my business. Yeah, I think you know exactly what your options are. You said it right away. Stick a wedge in there. Not a bad idea, but to do it properly, you really have to remove the counter, because you're going to want glue and clamping force on that piece you're adding. And you've probably already put in the sink and the faucet, and that means undoing all that work. Yeah. So I imagine you're not loving that option, right?
2: That's the least appealing, to remove all of that stuff for sure.
3: Yeah. I mean, it's not impossible. If you're planning on putting a backsplash in that's somewhere between a quarter and a half inch thick, then you don't have to have the most perfect wedge, if you know what I mean. You could have a wedge that's a quarter inch short and then start banging shims in to sort of act as the clamps on the wall.
2: Okay.
3: Say you install it and it's a little bit high in places, you could come with a multi-tool or an oscillating tool and sort of trim it down flush. And then you'd have to sand in there, which isn't tremendous fun, but it is doable. So,
1: I like the way you say these things. Isn't tremendous fun. That's a nice way of saying it's going to be a pain.
3: Yeah, it's going to be a pain because you're probably working in the corner with like a cabinet over your head,
1: yeah,
3: right? And, you know, blowing all this dust and into the kitchen. But I think the easiest one is to do, you know, a backsplash made out of butcher block that just saddles over it, and it's only 4 inches tall and it covers the gap. Or you kind of split the difference. So maybe it's a 3/4 inch thick backsplash. And at that corner where it's an inch you're trying to cover, you sort of hold that off the wall a bit. And then there's a quarter inch gap that you have to caulk or fill or pack out with more butcher block in that one area. But that idea takes a little less finesse.
1: But we haven't even crossed off the idea of introducing like a bread box here. Like some sort of a
2: built-in bread box.
1: Yeah, a built-in bread box. Something else that does a little bit more covering than your toaster.
3: Yeah, you know what? My wife and I, we do a lot of high-end kitchen renovations, and then we have to stage them. And our move is, you know, leaning a cutting board against the wall at the backsplash. It's a great look. Just screw it in so you can't remove it.
2: Oh, that's a great idea.
1: It's the weirdest thing. I need to use your cutting board, but it's screwed to the wall.
3: What do you mean? Then I always know where it is.
2: That's really a great idea. Just lean the cutting board and that's it.
3: If your focus is ease and budget, putting a 4-inch piece of backsplash that's made out of a similar material is the way to go. It's going to be the easiest. And although it's not perfect, you can caulk and sort of play the fade, as we like to say in the business. So you're going to cheat it forward a bit in that corner where it's rather large. And I think you'll be surprised with how much you notice that gap less when it's up and it's on an inside corner that you look at less.
2: All right.
1: Diane, we wish you luck with it.
2: Yeah, thank you. I appreciate your input, and we will certainly give these options a try. Thank you so much.
1: Take care.
3: Take care.
2: Bye-bye.
1: Coming up, we answer more of your home improvement and DIY questions. 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
7: Hi, this is Brendan Dawson from Andover, Minnesota.
1: Hi, Brendan. What's your question today?
7: Well, I bought a house built in the 90s, and the basement has a waterless in-floor radiant heat system. And I have to replace the boiler.
1: Okay.
7: And so my question is, everything about this boiler looks like a regular hot water heater, except a plate on the side says that it's suitable either for potable water or radiant heating. Do I need to replace it with a special boiler, or is an off-the-shelf water heater sufficient?
1: Okay. Well, to help answer your question, we have Ross Trithui, a building engineer for the show, and Zach Detmore, a general contractor for the show, both here to help. So, Ross, how does this technology typically work?
8: Hey, Brendan. So, typically, you're going to have a gas boiler that's going to create hot water and then feed that in through the radiant tubing that's in the concrete slab. Mm-hmm. And so it's a circulated water. It's warm water. It's closed loop, meaning it's not like shower water.
1: Yep.
8: And that's done with that gas condensing boiler. That's typically how it's done. Okay. So it sounds like they installed a gas water heater, but have piped it in such a way that it provides your hydronic radiant floor heat system with hot water. Does that sound right?
7: Correct. Yes.
3: Ross, this sounds like a strange thing to me. Is it a strange thing? Because normally we have a boiler that is, you know, that's providing heat only when it's being called for. In this situation, it's keeping water warm all the time, even when it's not being called for. Am I not understanding how these systems work?
8: Yeah. So if it's a traditional water heater, it's going to be, you know, a 70 to 75% efficient water heater. And so it's a relatively low efficient way to heat water. And then depending on the controls, you're right, it could be keeping that tank warm year round. Some of them run on a thermostat, you know, meaning external demand. Some of them have outdoor reset. but it's a on-off gas water heater. And so there are obviously far superior ways to do it. And one of those would be a condensing gas boiler, because then you get to 95% or 97% efficiencies, and it only runs when you need the heat, and it doesn't store any water, meaning it's just a pass-through heat exchanger.
1: Have you ever seen that before? Or is that, I mean, is it a cheaper way to do it, or is that just totally off the wall crazy?
8: If you're trying to go like low bid, low cost, that's the way you go. Because a gas water heater that's 70% efficient, it's going to be like $500, mm-hmm. $600. And then a stainless steel, high efficiency gas boiler is going to be starting out probably in, 2000. It's definitely more expensive for sure. So my recommendation to you, Brendan, would be if that unit has failed and you want to replace it, I would look at a gas direct vent condensing boiler. So that's one that modulates up and down. So you get variable speed capacity. It also has 95 to 97% efficiencies, so much higher than what you have now. And it only runs when you need it. So you're going to have some gas savings, additional gas savings on that part. And it's smaller. It's like the size of a suitcase. It's a smaller unit.
3: So you can take it with you on the plane. No more checking your water heater at the gate.
7: isn't that also a far more expensive option?
3: Dun, dun, dun. Yeah, absolutely.
8: It is going to be more expensive. You nailed it. You nailed it.
3: Good question.
7: Well, that wasn't the answer I was hoping for, but I guess it'll get me somewhere.
8: To me, it's the right way to do it, especially with radiant floor heating that's going to be running at like 90 degree temps, very low temperature water, something in that range typically. That's the right way to do it. A little bit more upfront cost, but you're going to have gas savings and efficiency savings in the back end. It's going to last a lot longer as well.
7: All right. Okay. I appreciate it. Thank you very much.
8: All right. Good luck, Brendan.
7: All right. Thanks.
1: Take care.
7: Bye-bye.
1: Call us now to have your home improvement or DIY question answered. 877-864-7460. 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Or leave us a voicemail anytime. 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
9: Hello, my name's Flea Parker, and I am in San Antonio, Texas.
1: Hi, Flea. What's your question today?
9: Well, in a nutshell, I'm replacing just the siding on my half stone, half cedar lap and gap home with cement fiber board. Mm-hmm. And so my challenge is, when it comes to water vapor, when you live, in a place like I do where it's insanely hot and humid, mm-hmm. The physics and construction theory of water vapor just counterintuitive. And so I'm really hoping for somebody to tell me that my reasons for worrying are wrong.
1: Well, let's see if we can get that done. We've got Zach Detmore, a general contractor for This Old House, here on the line to help us out. Scientist Zach, help us understand.
3: Yeah, let's not oversell this. So my first question to you is, why is this concerning you? Not because it shouldn't be concerning you, but most people aren't thinking about water vapor as a homeowner.
9: My hobby is learning, and so I over-investigate everything. And house wrap here, everything is 50 to 60 perm. And I'm like, hang on, it's humid, so isn't all the humidity going to come in from the outside and condense on the inside of my walls? Because basically I keep the AC on so you could kind of hang me in my living room. And so it feels like the water vapor is going to condense and just collect between the walls.
3: So it sounds like what you're describing is when you have an icy drink on a hot day and condensation forms on the outside of your cup. But in your case, the outside of your cup is the inside of the sheathing that is making up your wall system. Is that accurate?
9: Well, it's behind the sheathing, sitting between, in that space, between the inside wall and the outside wall. Does that make sense?
3: Totally.
9: I kind of ramble.
3: So here's the answer. You should be concerned. The industry at large in the United States is doing it wrong for the sake of profit.
9: Oh.
3: And 99% of houses built in the United States are not thinking of vapor properly. They're not thinking of air tightness details correctly. And they're not using products that can even manage those things properly. And it's a problem all over the country, and it's a big problem in Texas.
9: Oh, okay. So you're not going to tell me I'm wrong.
1: No, you're not going to make me feel better. Oh, boy. This went sideways fast.
3: So you were going to replace the house wrap on your house, correct, as part of this re-siding project?
9: Yes, I'm replacing it under the siding. The people who are doing the work are very knowledgeable and ethical. So what I am suggesting is I found some drain wrap, which is kind of iffy. But it's got a perm rate of 10. And then I'm asking for pressurized plywood that goes under that. Because, yeah, it'll absorb water, but the drying potential is better, and I don't have to worry about plasticization and formaldehyde emission.
3: Do you know, you're incredible. You're incredible that you've done this much research, and you're using the words drying potential together.
9: Well, I'm driving everybody bonkers.
3: This is a triumph for you. These people should hire you. So, I think that's great. If you're 10 perms is minimum, 20 to 40 is ideal.
9: Okay.
3: But mm-hmm. I would say 10 is acceptable in the WRB. I always because air tightness is more important, because once you poke a hole in your house wrap, which you're doing with all these nails,
9: yes.
3: That creates a place where air can get sucked in and condensation can form behind the house wrap. So if possible, using a peel and stick product that is sort of self-sealing, that's going to do a lot to protect mm-hmm. you, because air tightness can actually, you know, you could have 40 perms in your house wrap, but if it's not detailed correctly, then it doesn't really matter, because air's just coming in behind it, right? So that's why I love a peel and stick
9: yeah.
3: product. Which is probably mm-hmm. what you're talking about with the drainable one. I'm going to just tell you, I can't tell you the exact right thing to do because I don't work in San Antonio,
9: okay.
3: but I can tell you that your instincts are 100% right. Whatever research you've done is bang on the money, and go with your instincts. You got this.
9: Yay.
1: Is she happy or sad? We don't know.
9: I just wish I wasn't worrying about it.
1: Well, we thank you so much for the call.
9: Okay, y'all have a thrilling day.
1: Thank you. You too.
3: Take care. Bye-bye.
9: Bye.
1: 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Or you can leave us a voicemail anytime. 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
10: Hey, this is Kate from Winston-Salem, North Carolina.
1: Hi, Kate. What's your question today?
10: Well, I have a 1920s renovated bungalow home, and I've noticed around the cabinetry and between the ceilings and some of the wall mounts that the caulk is cracking. I have replaced it, and then the next season, of course, it cracks again. So I'm really calling to find out if there's a different product or a treatment that I could use to stop that cracking.
1: All right. Well, we've got This Old House general contractor Zach Detmore and painter Mauro Henrique on the line.
3: Kate, this is I think a pretty easy question today. What do you think, Mauro?
11: Well, is up on the cabinet. So any clue in what kind of a caulking there was use, Kate?
10: It's what you'd find at most of the big box stores. It's window, door, siding and trim. Here it is. Superior flexibility and crack proof.
1: Wires.
3: Okay. Do you see the words elastomeric on the tube there?
10: I do. Premium elastomeric interior exterior sealant.
3: Gotcha. You said you redid it. What time of year did you do it? Did you do it in the winter when those cracks were big, or did you do it in the summer when those cracks were small?
10: I probably, I can't really recall. They started coming back out this winter, so I noticed them. I would imagine I redid it in the spring, and then they looked fine for a while.
3: Yeah, so I don't know if we can ever answer a question because, what do we know? We're not even at the house.
1: Not really selling us here.
3: What we can do is give you the fundamentals of understanding how elastomeric caulk should be applied. So when you see a gap forming in a previously caulked area, two things are happening, right? Either there is such a small amount of the sealant that it can't stretch to fill that gap, right? The other thing that could be happening is the sealant isn't adhered to both surfaces in a way that it is peeling off one surface because the other side isn't sticky enough. So typically why I like to make these repairs in the winter is because that's when the gap is largest and you have the ability to get the most sealant into the joint. There's sort of these two schools where people want crisp details when they're using caulking, so they use very little. But using very little doesn't allow it to do what it's supposed to do, which is stretch and contract and stretch and contract. So you'll notice if you see commercial construction where these things are sort of more highly regulated, they use these massive caulk joints and they're relatively atrocious looking, but they do the job and they never come apart. What you really want to do is get the sealant not only between the two surfaces, but into the joint, because that's going to create this keying in effect and create more of a sticky surface. So understanding that's how it works is going to help you sort of understand whether you're doing a good job. If you're really doing less than a quarter inch wide of sealant, it's not going to do anything. And that would be if you're trying to sort of fix hairline cracks. So what really needs to happen is it be removed at the time of the year where it is as dry as possible. Typically, I think of that as like beginning to mid-February. And, if you wake up and you have a bloody nose, great time to start caulking, right?
1: This is how we'll decide.
11: The other thing, too, make sure when you're ready to fill up those gaps. You mentioned the kitchen cabinet, so you might be cooking. The caulk would not adhere well. So make sure it's really super, super clean and dry.
3: Yeah. Yeah, okay. That's a great point. Definitely. Sometimes you'll want to do the prep the day before just so you know it's dried adequately, overnight or over a couple hours.
11: The other step too that I always do in a situation like this, I would get maybe a 400 grit sandpaper or a 600 grit, just lightly sand, just create a little rough in there so the caulking can also get a better grip to the surface. So that also helps.
10: Okay. So after it dries, is it paintable after that? Like if there's two colors that are, adjoining, can I paint one of them or does it need to just be the caulk?
3: Yes. Yes. Yes, you can paint it.
11: Good.
3: Well, that was my whole thought. You can paint it.
1: That's all he's got.
3: Yeah, that's all.
11: Yes, no, you can't. You can't paint. But check the drying time because they come with a different drying time so you can touch and you can paint it. And but make sure that you read the label and find out exactly how much time it will take for you to put your first coat of paint on.
1: Is there any specific kind of paint that works better over caulk because it's a little stretchier to sort of stretch with that caulk as it expands and contracts?
11: A good quality paint can go on top because most of the caulking that we use right now is like a latex or acrylic.
1: Okay.
11: And they take paint really well. But the key is waiting for that time for it to dry.
1: Wonderful. Well, Kate, we hope that helps you out.
10: It's great. It looks like my February is planned for me.
11: Go to work.
3: No Bahamas for you.
1: We wish you luck.
3: All right. Take care.
11: Bye, Kate.
10: Thank you so much. Bye-bye. Take care.
1: If you have a question for us, leave us a voicemail on our hotline, 877-864-7460. And we can answer your question next time. Coming up, comedian Rob Corddry shows us his old house.
12: It was a 2,000 square foot home, so very modest, but I remember being so proud of it. May as well have been a mansion to me.
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2: 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I'm Jen Largis. Coming up, another contractor confidential. We tell you how to bounce back from sticker shock when that quote on your dream renovation is higher than expected. But first, we go to Weymouth, Massachusetts, where comedian Rob Corddry grew up in a house that felt solid on the surface, until it wasn't. He learned to take what's confusing and uncomfortable and turn it into something funny.
3: Hi, my name's Rob Corddry. I am an actor, and this is my old house. The house I grew up in, it's in Weymouth, Massachusetts. It's a Cape Cod style house built in the 50s. It was a 2,000 square foot home, so very modest, but I remember being so proud of it. May as well have been a mansion to me. I loved when my friends would drop me off and I could just show off my house, like, huh, this is me. And feeling such pride in it. And I guess what I was really feeling was pride in coming to a home that didn't feel broken. We were a family, three kids, two parents, two cats, a dog. It was fairly clean-cut Americana with a little sarcasm added in. So when you pull up out front, it was off-white, a small driveway. To the left there, you'd have your two windows flanking the front door, which was red. And then there was the door that everybody used, because no one ever used a front door. There was a big elm tree in the front yard, hedges going down the side of it. And the driveway was lined with a stone wall, which would get smaller and smaller the older I got. When you walk into the house through the family room door, there's a wood-burning stove. You shut the door and then you realize to your right, there's this huge model of a ship that has no connection to you or your family whatsoever, and it's just there. When we moved there, I was in the second grade. I had three built-in bookshelves in my room, and one of them was full of National Geographic magazines. Ranging back through the 60s, it was amazing. But then as I got older, of course, the room changed a little bit. I went through this period where I bought every heavy metal magazine I could and cut out pictures of Motley Crue and created on one wall this Motley Crue collage. I loved Motley Crue, man. This was like the girls, girls, girls period. My father's workspace down in the basement should have been off limits. I really started getting into flammability. As a young kid, the fascination that a liquid can be lit on fire. There was a lot of denatured alcohol down there, so I would put that in a glass and light it on fire. And then sometimes a glass would explode, and I was like, oh my God, this is it, it's over. Oh, there was so many ways to die down there. My neighborhood was very quaint. I remember there being this little forest behind my house, and every single house, it seemed, had a kid my age in it. So it was awesome. Every morning we would just run up, hang out, and then someone would come out of their house and you wouldn't see us all day long. It was really a very lucky way to grow up. I always aspired to do something different. I moved to New York after graduation in college and never looked back. And I was like one out of a handful of people from my town that actually did leave. There was nothing to run away from there, but I ran. When I was finally in New York trying to get a job as an actor, I got the call to come home a week early. Instead of coming home for my dad's birthday, come home for Father's Day. We want to talk to you guys about something. And I was like, oh my God, she's coming out of the closet and they're breaking up and selling the house. My friends were like, what are you talking? Coming out of the what? No, they're selling the house. And so we went home, had a meeting. Sure enough, I was right. This was the big explosion of 1995. My mother left my father for a woman that she is still happily living with today. This was the beginning of the big change logistically and psychologically about what home meant and what it means now, because this meant that this house was going to go away. My dad held on to it for maybe about a year, but that was harder. The house was gone, and then I felt like our family unit is gone. What I thought was the typical childhood experience, the American dream, had a time limit to it. My dad passed away this year, and he passed away very happily, surrounded by family. So everything worked out the way it should. You have to build your own ideas of what family means. When your family splits up, it's on you. That's the hard part. My house felt very safe, and it felt like I could say anything there. That's what I wanted, very consciously wanted for my kids. Like, I want you to feel safe here. I want you to be taken care of here. Because this is a place that should be perfect. You should not want to leave here when we move. That should bum them out. If I got some tears when I say we were moving, I did my job.
2: That was Rob Corddry. You can see him in the new AMC TV series, The Audacity.

0: The most important lessons in home improvement are sometimes the ones nobody ever tells you. So we like to check in with the pros to unpack the unspoken rules of the trades, the things contractors know, but homeowners don't. This week, what to do when your renovation quote comes in higher than you were expecting.
1: Hello. My wife and I recently bought a home, and we are finally starting to tackle our basement renovation. This is our first time really hiring out for a big job like this, so we are just starting to get quotes, and they all seem really pricey. We were wondering, are there some ways we can get the price lower?
0: In studio to answer this question is Zach Detmore, a general contractor for the show, and his business partner and wife, Camille Detmore. Their new TV show, This First House, is now streaming free on the Roku channel. Zach and Camille, thanks so much for being here.
2: Thank you.
3: Thanks for having us.
0: So, Zach and Camille, what are some ways you've worked with clients when they get sticker shock?
3: My approach is just education at first. So helping them understand the essentials, right? What are those costs that you cannot work around? Drywall, lumber, flooring, materials, an electrician, right? And then once they understand those, then that's sort of their rock bottom, right? And then everything else from that is a add-on.
2: Yeah, I think breaking down that big number into the smaller buckets and kind of understanding the costs that go into a comprehensive renovation really helps people to understand why the price is what it is. And you can kind of get over that hump of what the sticker shock is and then kind of decide what are the areas that you can scale back on and still get all of your must-haves.
0: Yeah, I'm always confused about who goes first. Does a homeowner come to a contractor and say, I've got this amount of money to work with, what can I do? Or do they usually say their dreams and then sort of wait for a number to land so that they know if they're even in the ballpark?
2: I think it's very important to have a budget right off the bat, whether that is money that you've set aside for a project or what, you know, you've spoken with an architect and you've said what it is that you want to have. And then maybe they give you what a ballpark would be. But it's very important that before you go to your contractor, you kind of have an idea of what you want to spend, because there's always going to be a disconnect there. And you don't want to put all of this planning into like an addition on your home or a full basement renovation, a new bathroom, and then realize it's three times what you thought it was because you were basing it off of like what your friend spent or something like that.
0: So then, Camille, what do you do if someone really says, that's not an amount that I'm comfortable with? How do we cut costs? How do you start that conversation and address maybe some places where they could scale things back?
2: I would probably start by recommending that they make a list of their must-haves and then from that, a list of their want-to-haves, right? And then figure out what they can cover in their budget and make sure that they get all those must-haves. So maybe it's talking about in the case of a basement renovation, like what are your aspirational spaces? Like, what are you actually going to be using every single day? And then what are those like aspirational things? Like maybe room for the Peloton can be part of the laundry room, for example, or the office. Like, what are you actually doing every day? How are you using this space every single day? Those are the top priorities. And then the want to haves could be, you know, secondary. So you could have spaces do two things at once since you're not doing everything every day.
0: The good old pros and cons on a piece of paper.
2: Exactly.
0: The must-haves and the I wish.
2: Exactly.
0: We all have them. Mm-hmm. So what are some of the hidden costs then that people maybe don't consider?
3: The biggest hidden cost with a basement renovation that everybody misses is actually not part of the basement renovation, but part of every renovation that follows. So if you want to add a bathroom or renovate your kitchen or add a car charger, whatever it is, typically those utilities are in your basement. And typically getting to those utilities is more expensive after you've finished your basement if you've finished a substantial portion of it. So what Camille and I have done in many projects, including our own personal home, was we made the basement livable and beautiful, but we left it sort of unfinished in a way that if you needed to pull a wire, you could do so through the open joist floor system. Or, you know, some people do drop ceilings. I know they don't like the look of it, but you don't know if there's going to be a pipe burst in your house at some point, and you may have to do that. So I think that's the the biggest one is future-proofing the basement because, you know, maybe you have $100,000 for your renovation of the basement now, and then you're planning $25,000 for that primary bathroom renovation in 2 years. All of a sudden, that primary bathroom went from $25,000 to $35,000 because you're patching drywall and running paint pipes in the basement that you previously didn't have to worry about that cost.
0: You know, we have a drop ceiling in our whole basement, except for one area where it stretches drywall across the ceiling. And when our garbage disposal went out and leaked, guess where it leaked? The drywall part.
3: Exactly, right?
0: We had to rip the whole thing out. It was ridiculous. Of all the spaces in the basement.
3: Right.
0: So is there a way when you're working on a renovation that you can stage a project saying, this is what I'm able to do right now, but this is a way that I could sort of set myself up if I decide I can do more later?
3: Certainly. I think understanding what are good things to sort of scope out and what are bad things. So, for example, if you said, I would love to have a home gym here with a spa off the side, so I want a steam shower and a toilet and a sink. Maybe you can't afford that. Maybe that's a $70,000 bathroom you're putting in this basement, but maybe what you can afford now is to put the pipes in the floor because you know that's going to be very disruptive. So you could put the pipes in the floor now and then do that bathroom renovation in a year's time. But if you decide to skip that whole pipe in the floor business, then you're going to be ripping up the new floor you put in to finish that playroom down the line. So I think talking with your contractor about your nice to haves and then saying, well, we can't afford to give you that bathroom right now, but we can run those wires for that hot tub you want to put outside, or we can put that plumbing, the infrastructure there now, which is relatively affordable. The infrastructure is a couple grand, but adding the infrastructure later is tens of thousands of dollars, right? So understanding what makes sense to wait on and what doesn't make sense to wait on is how your contractor can add a lot of value, because homeowners may not understand that. Like, a good thing we always say is, like, if you're planning to renovate your house, don't spend $10,000 on the front door, because as soon as you do that bathroom renovation, what's everyone going to do? They're just going to bang up your beautiful $10,000 front door. Do that last, you know?
0: So if a homeowner does want to help out on a project, is there any part that you think is a good idea for them to step in?
2: I think certainly if a homeowner wants to do some of the work themselves, what we would say is maybe in the case of a basement renovation, maybe they want to do maybe it's going to be drywalled. Maybe they want to do the painting. Maybe we leave it paint ready for them and then they can do that scope themselves. We typically don't recommend that a homeowner take on part of the scope that's sort of midway through the project, right? We're happy to like hand it over to them and they take it that last 10%, but we're not going to encourage that they put the flooring in themselves and then we come back and we do the next phase, or that they do the plumbing. I think a homeowner scope is that's a comfortable scope is going to be something that doesn't have a lot of repercussions if it goes poorly. Like, the worst case scenario for painting your own walls is that you paint them poorly, right? And you don't like how they look in the end. But if you decide that you're going to plumb your own bathroom, the worst case scenario is pretty catastrophic. So think what's the worst case scenario if I mess this up? And then decide if you're comfortable taking on that risk.
0: Well, I think that's great advice. Thank you guys so much.
3: Thanks for having us.
2: Thank you.
0: That was Zach and Camille Detmore. Their new Roku Originals streaming series, This First House, follows two families as they navigate buying their first house and learn how to maintain and improve their home with Zach and Camille. This First House is now streaming for free on the Roku channel. 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And now it's time for one last thing, my favorite tool.
3: Hey, I'm Zach Detmore, general contractor for the show, and my favorite tool is a shop vac. 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It's just such a useful tool. And my only recommendation for you is look at the decibel rating when you're buying them. 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
5: Coming up on Open to Debate, every artist has a private life, and sometimes we find out that things they have said or done in that private life are horrible. And in those cases, is it okay to continue to love their art?
6: Sometimes we hold our nose and enjoy the best of what remains. If I had to forswear, say, every 19th century English novel written by a casual anti-Semite, I wouldn't get to read much of anything.
5: Or do we need to set it aside?
7: We would all survive if we didn't see another Picasso retrospective for 30 years. 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
5: I'm John Donvan. Coming up on Open to Debate, should we separate the art from the artist? That's right after the news. Stay with us.
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9: BBC News with David Harper. Contrasting signs have been coming out of Washington and Tehran as Iranian officials review the latest US proposals to end the conflict between them. Iranian officials have been less optimistic, at least in public, than President Trump. Our North America correspondent Peter Bowes reports.
10: Speaking during a virtual campaign event, President Trump told Republicans in the state of Georgia he was optimistic that the war would soon end. He added that most people understood he was right to deny Iran the opportunity to have a nuclear weapon. Speaking earlier at the White House, he insisted that Iran wanted to make a deal and that any hardship caused to Americans because of high fuel prices would be short-term. The US news outlet Axios has reported that a one-page, 14-point memo could form the basis of a final agreement, although a senior member of Iran's parliament has dismissed it as a wish list.
9: A source close to Hezbollah has told the French news agency that one of its senior commanders was killed in an Israeli strike in the southern suburbs of Lebanon's capital, Beirut, on Wednesday. It was the first attack on the area in nearly a month. Two people evacuated from a cruise ship hit by a deadly hantavirus outbreak have landed in the Netherlands, where they've been received by specialist medical teams. More than 140 other passengers and crew are sailing from Cape Verde to Spain's Canary Islands. Anna Holligan is in the Netherlands.
11: At Schiphol Airport, ambulances were waiting to take the evacuated passengers to hospital. One patient is now at Leiden University Medical Centre, though officials have not confirmed whether they have a Dutch or British citizen in their care. A 65-year-old German passenger is on the way to Dusseldorf for checks. She hasn't shown any symptoms, but was in close contact with one of those who died. A second air ambulance from Cape Verde to the Netherlands was forced to divert to Gran Canaria and is now waiting for a replacement aircraft after a failure in the support system for one of the patients was discovered during a refueling stop.
9: The Hollywood film star Jane Fonda has led tributes to her former husband, the pioneering media tycoon and CNN founder Ted Turner, who's died at the age of 87. Fonda, who was married to Turner for 10 years, said he'd swept into her life a gloriously handsome, deeply romantic, swashbuckling pirate, and she'd never been the same since. Ted Turner's CNN changed the face of news broadcasting, providing round-the-clock coverage. CNN's chief international anchor, Christiane Amanpour, paid tribute to Mr. Turner.
12: His presence will live forever. He changed the world, you know. BBC is a great operation with a world service, but Ted created the first ever global television service, you know, 24/7 TV. And it was fundamental. It just changed the world.
9: Christiane Amanpour. This is David Harper in London with the latest world news from the BBC. A lawyer for the family of a woman killed in a Boeing plane crash in Ethiopia has accused the company of negligence at a trial in the United States. Samia Stumo, a 24-year-old American, was among 157 people killed when a Boeing plane operated by Ethiopian Airlines crashed 7 years ago. Boeing has acknowledged that software in the 737 MAX plane was implicated in that crash and an earlier fatal one in Indonesia. An Italian court has upheld a 20-year sentence handed down to a former Italian Navy officer for selling classified documents to Russia. Walter Biot was arrested in a supermarket car park in Rome 5 years ago, handing over confidential NATO documents to Russian embassy officials for a payment of nearly $6,000. In men's football, the French club Paris Saint-Germain has qualified for the final of the UEFA Champions League. The reigning champions fought out a 1-1 draw against the German side Bayern Munich away at the Allianz Arena to win 6-5 on aggregate. The Champions League final will see PSG take on the English club Arsenal in Budapest on May the 30th. Amazon has started a drone delivery service in Britain, the first time this has happened outside the United States. A limited trial has begun in Darlington in northeast England. Emma Simpson reports.
13: Eligible customers within a 12-kilometre radius can order and receive their shopping within 2 hours, as long as the parcel is the size of a shoebox and weighs less than 2.2 kilograms. A garden or yard is needed for the drop-off. The drone has sophisticated sensors to avoid and detect obstacles in its path, and with the help of GPS knows exactly where to drop the parcel from 3.5 metres above the ground. There'll be only up to 100 deliveries per day during the week for now, but Amazon wants to slowly expand the service when regulations allow.
9: BBC News.
5: Fans are flocking to see the new biopic about Michael Jackson playing in theaters. Many still see Michael as the icon they grew up with, whose music means the world to them. And that's despite the unsettling criminal allegations that were levied against him. The new film is being dismissed by critics. They don't like it. But audiences seem to love taking this brief trip back in time when it felt a lot less complicated to love Michael's music. Well, this all reminded us of an excellent debate we did a few years back about whether art can truly be separated from the artist. So we're going to share that conversation again, where Michael Jackson, along with some other celebrities, are among the examples brought up by our debaters. Have you had this experience? There is a comedian that you just idolize, or a singer, or an actor, or a painter, or a writer, or a composer, somebody whose work you consider to be just totally amazing, full of insight and beauty and maybe even genius. And then you find out this person that you idolize is a total jerk, or worse.
14: you know, believes in some really bad ideas or has said some really hurtful things or done some really harmful things, do you downgrade your estimation of it because your opinion of the artist has fallen? Or do we, as a culture, still find a way to admire and honor the work apart from the person who made it? So to help shed some light on the matter, we decided to take that phrase and debate it as a question. So let's have it. Agree to disagree. Should we separate the art from the artist? We have two guests who will take opposite sides, one answering yes and the other answering no. Aruna D'Souza is a writer specializing in art and politics with a particular focus on feminism. She has studied the especially intriguing topic of how museums impact the way all of us view and understand the world. And Randy Cohen, also a writer and a humorist. He wrote for The Letterman Show. But his biggest imprint on the culture came almost certainly from the decade he devoted to writing the Ethicist column for The New York Times. Aruna and Randy, thanks so much for joining us.
6: Thanks for having me.
15: Thanks. Really happy to be here.
14: And to get started, we just want to let listeners know which side of the question you come down on this question. Should we separate the art from the artist? Are you a yes or a no? Aruna, I will ask you first. On that question, are you a yes or a no?
15: I am a no. I know that's often hard for people to hear, but, you know, hopefully I'll make a case for it today.
14: Okay, thanks very much, Aruna. Well, so that tells you where you know. Aruna, I will ask you first. On that question, are you a yes or a no?
15: I am a no. I know that's often hard for people to hear, but, you know, hopefully I'll make a case for it today.
14: Okay, thanks very much, Aruna. Well, so that tells you where you're going to come down on this, Randy, but we still want to do it as a matter of formality.

0: you wouldn't get to enjoy much art at all.
1: All right, so let's get into your arguments and why you're taking this side of the issue. Now, Randy, you spoke just now, so why don't you keep going? Tell us why you are a yes on the question of separating the art from the artist.
0: An awful lot of wonderful art has been made by an awful lot of terrible people. That Roman Polanski was, by all accounts, a bad guy, but Chinatown is a terrific movie. To enjoy the art is not to endorse the artist. To be moved by a Picasso is not to defend misogyny. If I had to forswear, say, every 19th century English novel written by a casual anti-Semite, I wouldn't get to read much of anything. And for African-American readers, it's even worse. Sometimes we hold our nose and enjoy the best of what remains. More broadly, if I showed you a lovely jacket or a delicious bowl of pasta, would it matter that the fashion designer was Coco Chanel, a big Nazi collaborator during the Second World War, or that the pasta maker, Guido Barilla, was a big homophobe? As with pasta, so with art. I don't reject Shakespeare in Love because its producer, Harvey Weinstein, did horrible, horrible things. I don't cast out Jeeves and Worcester because P.G. Wodehouse did radio broadcasts for the Nazis. My argument is this, that few of us are great artists and few of us are great people, saintly people. Expecting someone to do both is asking an awful lot. I'd add one clarification. A knowledge of the artist's misdeeds does affect the way I see the work. New revelations, as John said, made many people turn away from Woody Allen or Michael Jackson or Louis C.K. But our repulsion fades with time. The further in the past the misdeeds of the artist, the easier they are to separate from the work. Very few people recall Christopher Marlowe's career as a spy. The ideal thing is for the nefarious artist to be dead. And the deader the better. The crimes of the distant past are more tolerable than those of 5 minutes ago. And today Wagner is performed even in Israel. So the separation isn't total. The deeds of the artist affect the context of the art, but don't require us to reject the art.
1: Thanks very much, Randy. And now, Aruna, it's your turn. You are the no on this question, and tell us why.
2: I think that one of the things that we can start with is to say that even when people think they're separating the artist from the art, they're actually not. They're compartmentalizing, and compartmentalizing sometimes works and sometimes doesn't, and often causes us harm. So I'm actually not interested in passing moral judgments on the artist. Yes, artists can be terrible people. I think that it's telling that of all the artists mentioned, I think there was one woman mentioned, and I think that that's significant, and I'll talk about that later. That I think of art not in terms of a bowl of pasta or a designer jacket, but in terms of relationships. And so, yes, we all know that there are we've had terrible people in our lives, right? We may love someone who's abusive, right, to us ourselves. And we may compartmentalize by saying, this person has many great qualities, and so I will overlook the way that they're treating me. And we all know that that's an unhealthy thing to do. And so for me, the reason to reject the art of terrible people, and when I think of terrible people, I'm not talking about run-of-the-mill, narcissistic, mean, ugly behavior. We're talking about Nazis, right? And people who rape people, right? Like these are pretty big moral flaws. But I'm actually not worried about passing moral judgment on the artist. I'm thinking about the harm it does to us in the present by endorsing and reifying and continuing to consider great the art produced by people whose moral failings actually produced what we consider the greatness of their art.
1: So let me start with going back directly to you, Aruna, the point that you just made about the way you phrased it is you have real hesitation about continuing to consider great.

0: some of the work done by people who have, as you say, you're not judging them just for being sort of run-of-the-mill jerks, but people who have committed significant harm in transactions. Sometimes because of their influence, because of the size of the megaphone they have, their jerkness may actually have a deeper impact. And some of them just have done truly, truly bad things. But what I find interesting in what you're saying is that you feel that that actually calls for a consideration of the merit of the work itself when you say, should we continue to consider the work great?
1: Well, you know, I think that, you know, what we always have to think about is the way that greatness itself it's not a given, right? It's socially constructed. We decide the criteria for greatness, and we may think that, you know, oh, great art is just based on aesthetic value or, you know, the emotions that it produces in us or whatever. But it's actually a very complicated, it's been produced in Western culture over a long period of time. And during, you know, often certain kinds of behaviors, especially certain kinds of toxic masculine behaviors, are actually a feature and not a flaw in that definition. So if I can give one example, like, okay, let's go to Picasso, right? It's easy to look at, say, Picasso's Guitar, a sculpture that is in the collection of the Museum of Modern Art, a groundbreaking work of his that's made of cardboard and wire and that borrows the sort of spatial innovations of African masks and absolutely changed the course of art history, really. And it's easy to look at that and say, okay, that's a great work of art, and I can separate it from the fact that Picasso was kind of a jerk to women, including, you know, one of his wives who he got together with when she was in her early teens, for example.
0: Yeah, I mean, to put it home to people who aren't aware of it, he was extraordinarily abusive to women. It wasn't just being a jerk.
1: Yeah, he was abusive, but how then do you compartmentalize his long-ranging, you know, throughout his career, his images of women, and especially of the women that he was in relationships with, his wife, the ballerina Olga, who he depicted with a face made of a vagina dentata, or his the Marie Therese, who he began a relationship when she was something like 14 years old, and he depicts as, you know, a beach ball, a sexual plaything. You know, when we look at that, we may think that we're separating out, but in fact, the awfulness of his attitudes towards women are baked into what we're seeing, right? That it's impossible to separate out the fact that we're looking at these really hateful kinds of attitudes. You know, when we look at a Titian that depicts a rape, you know, from classical mythology, right? I mean, Titian, I don't know what he was like in terms of his relationships. He was taking these subjects from classical mythology. But when we look at a painting that depicts a rape, what does it mean that we're teaching ourselves, we're teaching students, we're teaching young people to say, it's okay to tell you that this painting of a rape is a great painting, right? So I don't care whether Picasso was, you know, he was of his time. We can say all those things, but I think, you know, when we're asked to look at this and find greatness in it, that's already, we're pretending there's a way to separate the artist from the art, but actually the artist is baked into the work.
0: It's time now for a quick break. This is Open to Debate. I'm John Donvan, and we'll be right back.

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3: Welcome back to Open to Debate. I'm John Donvan. Today, the question, should we separate the art from the artist? Let's get back to it.
4: So, Randy, wow, that's quite an indictment of of the argument you're making. What's your response to it?
5: Sometimes let me put it as a question. Are the hateful ideas in the work itself? And sometimes, absolutely, yes. So Arun and I agree about this. And when they are, the work should be repudiated. But you needn't even make a reference to the work, the worker who created it. And my example is, in the case of Wagner, you know, those dwarves in the ring, they were meant by Wagner to be Jews. And they were interpreted by his listeners as Jews. And so you can reject the work because Wagner's anti-Semitism is in the work, not just because he's an anti-Semitic guy. But I don't think that's true always. And I give you the case of Michael Jackson. I think if we didn't know about his dubious personal life, you would not find it in the song. And the same thing for James Brown. For people my age and my musical taste, is a similar example. James Brown did some really horrible things. He went to prison for domestic violence and gun charges. But James Brown recorded Cold Sweat, and I think that makes him a living national treasure. There's no way you would listen to Cold Sweat and hear James Brown's horrible personal behavior in that work. So sometimes it's in the work and then repudiate it, mm-hmm. but sometimes it's not. And I would say often it's not, especially for non-representational work. And even when it is in the work, meanings change. The dwarves that were obviously Jews to the German general staff in, say, 1939, well, that's not so obvious to opera goers today. And the creator's intent is no guarantee of anything.
6: You know, part of what always puzzles me when we sort of visit this question, and trust me, it's a question and debate that, as a person in the art world who has both written about historical art, 19th century art, as well as really grappled with the question when it comes to contemporary art, one of the things I always wonder is, why do we think that the only options are accepting the art despite the artist, or not having any art to look at? And so this is one of the other things that always puzzles me, because I don't think that if one says, okay, Picasso, let's take Picasso, Picasso was a terrible person, let's take his art off MoMA's walls, it isn't like MoMA wouldn't have a million other things to put on those walls, because there are so many artists beyond Picasso making great work. And so one of the things that I think this question is always framed with is a really false sense of kind of the scarcity of greatness, right? That greatness only happens, that if we get rid of Picasso, we get rid of Wagner, we get rid of whoever, that there will be nothing left. And, you know, I guess that what I have found, especially as I do more and more work on both historical figures who have been overlooked and also contemporary artists who, because they don't fit a certain mold, aren't on the radar for identifying greatness, who were making actually great work. And perhaps if we spent less time looking at the Picassos and grappling over the question of how do we separate the artist from the art, we'd find, in fact, a ton of other people who are just as worth looking at, just as worth finding solace in, finding beauty in, finding intellectual challenge in.
4: That would be an argument just to let's recycle from time to time and let's update from time to time, not because of the moral character of the artist, but your argument would just might be times change and fashions change.
6: Well, I don't think that it's just times change and fashions change. Mm-hmm. I mean, yes, there's always historical revision that's going on, whether or not we're revising based on the moral character of the artist or the way that the artist's work upholds values that we no longer embrace in our culture. But it's also, I guess that what I'm coming at is the question of why we ask this question all the time, why this is a question to begin with. And I think it's a question because we are often unwilling to let go of the values that make Picasso great in our minds, that whether or not we admit it, we actually, you know, that there is something that still draws us to the, you know, macho man who does whatever he wants and smokes and drinks and slaps around his girlfriend, because that is what ultimately deeply ingrained in Western culture, that's what our idea of the person who creates great art is. And so that's why, I mean, I still want to go back to the question of why almost all of our examples and you know, many great examples that both of you have introduced into the debate, why they're all men and why most of them, not all of them, are white European men. I think that is not an insignificant issue. And what does it say when we're saying that you can be a rapist, you can be, in some cases, a murderer, you can be a domestic abuser, you can do all those things, and don't worry, we'll still consider you great. I worry about what that message is. I think it's in some ways no different than the message that we often get in other parts of our lives where we know that if you're powerful or if you're rich, you can get away with a lot.
4: I just want to break in because you've said a lot, and I want to give Randy a chance.
6: I tend to do that.
4: That's okay. I just want to give Randy a chance to respond to some of it. And so, Randy, if I could boil down what I think Arun is saying in response to the question that we're debating and your position on it, is that your ability, as you put it, to hold your nose, she's using the term compartmentalize, and set aside the awfulness of a particular artist may have to do with a certain romanticization by the culture of the bad boyness of a lot of artists, and that makes it easier for a nose holder or a compartmentalizer to go ahead and like, say, the film Chinatown, even though Roman Polanski was convicted of rape.
5: I didn't think that a great deal of nose holding was required to enjoy Chinatown, and that unless I mean you were at pains to fill in some background for people who might not know what charges were leveled against Michael Jackson. You would have to work really hard to avoid knowing that. I think you wouldn't have to work quite as hard to avoid knowing anything about Roman Polanski's private life. And I defy Arun to show how that resonates through that movie. I think that's a great movie. And I think Polanski is, by all accounts, a horrible guy. So when there is work... Oh, and by the way, I would... I endorse your view that most of the crimes we're referring to are crimes of men. I am no defender of my gender. that seems inarguable. Not exclusively. George Eliot had the kind of casual anti-Semitism of her era and social class. Agatha Christie's pre-war novels are pretty gruesome to read now.
6: Yes, they are.
5: If you can show me how these ideas are present in the work, then we can repudiate those ideas without making any particular reference to the artist. There it is in the work. If an anti-Semite makes me a beautiful dining room table, we can criticize the table, but I think it will be harder to show how his deplorable conduct away from his lathe affected the work itself.
4: Randy, there's no world in which you would say, I know that guy who made the dining room table, who makes dining room tables, is an anti-Semitic jerk. I'm not going to give him my business because of that.
5: I can choose to look elsewhere for my tables, but I'm not so sure I want MoMA making that decision for me, or any cultural institution that's taking money from the Koch brothers.
4: And it would not make you think that it's a bad table. You would still say, too bad, that's such a great table made by such a bad guy.
5: The further in the past that, you know, the wicked carpenter existed, the easier it is for me to tolerate their misdeeds.
4: Why is that? I want to explore that a little bit.
5: Because of the blessings of time. That the immediacy of crimes committed close to us, both in time and space, is very potent. But we don't really check for the conduct or know much about the an art goer like me doesn't know much about the lives of many Renaissance artists.
6: I actually take the quite opposite point of view. I think, you know, individually, we make decisions all the time. Like, we may have, about what to allow in our lives and not. So, you know, we all have that one uncle, or we all have that one friend, or we all have that one problematic fave who is terrible. And we are individually willing to compromise, right? We are individually willing to say, okay, but I love this. I love this person. I love this performer. I love this movie. I love this. And you know, we're willing to make that decision on our own account. But when it comes to our institutions, including our museums, I actually think that there is more of an issue when they are saying, we're going to separate our view of the artist from the art. I actually think it's more of a problem, because then you're not just making a decision for yourself and reconciling it for yourself. You're actually promoting the idea of this, promoting this idea that as long as you are making something quote unquote great, we are willing to overlook what you've done, no matter how egregious, right? And so I actually think the onus is even greater on public institutions who do not have unlimited resources, who do not have unlimited time, and who do not have unlimited space to make their choices carefully. And, you know, this is where I go back to the idea that there's not a finite amount of greatness in the world. You know, we would all survive if we didn't see another Picasso retrospective for 30 years, right? That doesn't mean that we forget that he was a historically significant artist who influenced a lot of other artists. That we don't have to forget that. We don't have to put that aside. But the world would still go on. Artists would still find inspiration. Individuals would still find, you know, be able to see challenging and interesting and really, you know, genuinely great work.
4: Well,
6: if we put Picasso in a closet for a while.
4: So that's what I wanted to bring back to Randy, because that was the point you were coming to, is let's put Picasso in a closet for a while, maybe. And Randy, what would you think of a world where the judgments made about the artists would result in maybe putting them in a closet for a while.
5: How far back in time would you extend this, and how rigorous would your study of the artist's behavior be? Would you be hiring private detectives? Would you be bringing
6: a
5: start?
6: Oh, come on.
5: Would you apply this to murderous artists of the Renaissance? I think that you're asking, by not making that separation, asking MoMA to make that distinction, I think the walls are going to be pretty bare.
4: Randy, is your argument that doing so would be impractical, or that doing so would be bad for the culture, whether if there were a way to address this?
5: Doing so would be bad for the culture, even if there were a way to address this. That I see the role of the museum and the gallery as more akin to the role of the library, that they judge, these are interesting books that people should have access to, and so it should be with art, and so it should be with orchestras.
4: But there's more room in a library for books than there's room in a gallery for it.
5: But then you're making a practical argument.
4: I'm trying to say that I think that what Aruna's point is that resources are scarce, space is scarce, choices have to be made, more so than in a library, and that therefore this is a legitimate, these are legitimate grounds for making a choice about whether an artist gets space on the wall or not in a particular museum at a particular time.
5: And there's something to Aaron's point. I think that for me, my attention is up for grabs, and I can look at lots of art. But for a gallery owner, it's a more challenging problem, that there's only a finite number of wall space and a finite number of shows. But I think Arun was a little too facile in considering the ability of these cultural institutions to make what is ultimately a kind of moral distinction.
6: But they're always making a moral distinction.
5: Too easily, I think, the source of their funding. And that's all money is bad. That seems a little too facile to me.
6: Well, actually, I want to push back on this idea that somehow the museum is only making a choice when it decides not to put something up, as opposed to making a choice when it decides to put something up. So Picasso didn't just magically appear on the walls of MoMA, right? It's not that MoMA built the museum and somehow the great art just magnetically found its way to the space, right? The curators of MoMA from its beginning were enamored of Picasso, and so they built a collection around this guy, right? And so they are constantly making a choice to foreground that work. And by foregrounding certain work, they're leaving other work in the background, right? And you know, this is just it's the same way that a concert hall might program their concerts. It's not like it's just a free-for-all and, you know, the cream rises to the top. They're actively making a choice to platform some work and not platform other work. And so, you know, the idea that somehow we're giving MoMA too much power by allowing them to choose is not recognizing that they have all the power to choose. And part of the reason that we now think of Picasso as a great artist is precisely because of the choices that MoMA has been making, for almost 100 years, right? And so part of this is just the idea that we're naturalizing the idea of greatness, that greatness is just something that we know exists, as opposed to the idea that it's something that we've been told all of this time. And I think that, you know, you, sort of, Randy, at the beginning, you said, you know, if we asked people to reject certain work, what would that put Black readers in the position, right? There would be very little left that they would be able to read. And I would say, well, first of all, Black readers can decide what they're going to read for themselves. And that, as I said, I think personal choices are personal choices. But I also think, what does it mean when we are telling, say, you know, Black students or Black readers that such and such a work is a great piece of literature, despite the fact that it completely dehumanizes you, right? I mean, despite the fact that the person who wrote it was actively, you know, in support of treating you as less than human, right? That we are constantly, we get to define what's great or not. And we are constantly, and our institutions are constantly defining that. And so when we come to this question about whether we should separate the art from the artist, whether we should compartmentalize their biography from what they produced, you know, what this is all predicated on is what is our idea of greatness? And who is making those decisions? And I would think that every time we say, it's okay to celebrate the work of such and such an artist or such a musician or such and such a comedian, we are actually, that is a choice and a moral judgment that we are making.
3: It's time now for a quick break. This is Open to Debate. I'm John Donvan, and we'll be right back.

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2: Welcome back to Open to Debate. I'm John Donvan. Let's get back to it. Aruna, you've mentioned a few times that the historical perpetrators have tended to be white men, but I want to point out, even in this conversation, we've talked about R. Kelly and Bill Cosby and James Brown and Michael Jackson.
3: Yes.
2: How do you and there would be more, of course. How do you process those names into the point that you're making?
3: Well, I mean, you know, I think that, you know, the crimes against women and the crimes against children, in the case of Michael Jackson, that happened were crimes. I don't know, you know, yes, does it break my heart? It genuinely breaks my heart to have to, you know, grapple with Michael Jackson, who, you know, I don't know how old I was when Beat It came out, but like that music defined my preteen and teenage years, you know, and really formed the culture around me. Does it break my heart to have to grapple with what I know of him? Yes. Does it break my heart also to see what he endured in terms of abuse and things like that as he was a child? Yes. You know,
2: would you want to put his music in a closet as well for 30 years?
3: Well, I have personally, put his work in a closet for 30 years. I also know that there are people who have really struggled with it, struggled with the decision and made sometimes similar decisions to me and sometimes not similar decisions to me. But you know, yeah, life is messy and complicated. And sometimes we do things that we don't really want to do, but we know are right to do. And that, you know, it's for me, it's less, you know, I have no problem putting, you know, saying I never want to see anything from Bill Cosby again. I never want to hear anything from R. Kelly again. You know, I have no problem with that. You know, that decision, because I don't care about it. I have no problem never watching a Woody Allen movie because I didn't care for his movies to begin with. They all seemed really creepy to me. But then there are points at which, yeah, it's really hard for me. And I would say
2: But what makes it hard? And I'm asking that because it sounds as though you are willing to do some compartmentalization of the Randy Cohen kind in given situations. Or am I wrong about that?
3: Part of what I think it produces a lot of anxiety around these questions and around the question of whether we should cancel certain kinds of art or artists have so little to do with even the music or the literature. And they have to do with who we were at the time that we encountered it. So for me, it's impossible for me to separate Michael Jackson from, you know, my teenage years and dancing around with my friends to the album and trying to reproduce the dance steps or whatever it was, right? I mean, and so part of it is that I don't want this thing that was part of, you know, my formation, right? I don't want this to now be, you know, compromised in some way or tarnished in some way, as it inevitably becomes when you realize, you know, what was happening in the lives of the children that were abused, right? Like, you know, but at the same time, I think I should be mature enough to say, okay, but this isn't about me. right? This was about, in a sense, those kids.
2: All right. Let me take it back to Randy to see, Randy, how you respond to some of what you're hearing Arona say about all of this.
4: I'd like to go back a bit to MoMA and say that I...
2: Let's tell people who don't know that it's the Museum of Modern Art in New York. Trendsetting museum. Okay.
4: I would say I look to MoMA to have a certain authority and a certain expertise in judging the artworks themselves. I have no confidence in MoMA's ability to make moral judgments about the artists. So if they're making a judgment, they necessarily must make judgments about what to put on their walls. And that's a legitimate distinction if it refers to the art. It is not if they become a morality police. If you can show that are ideas that you reject are present in the art, well, that is the role of both the gatekeepers at art galleries and cultural institutions and of critics. There's a community of critics who should attack these ideas, reject these ideas, repudiate these ideas. And if that drives the work off the gallery walls, that's great. That's what critics are supposed to do. They should not be peering in the windows of even the most vile artists and saying, "We reject you because of your conduct away from your studio." That's inappropriate, it seems to me. I'd throw in one other thing about the individual decision I don't want to listen to watch a Woody Allen movie or listen to a Michael Jackson song. And of course, everyone has the opportunity to do that. But I'd say if you do that privately, you're kind of missing a chance to engage in an important public conversation. And so when there's a kind
2: In what way? In what way?
4: Well, if there's an organized boycott, say, of someone's work because of their action, right? If we're saying Roman Polanski did terrible things and we're organizing a boycott, I would honor that boycott, and I would avoid going to those movies because now we're talking about political action. In the same way, I would not cross a picket line until I learn more about it. But my default position in a labor dispute is to honor a picket line. My default position in this kind of boycott is to honor the boycott, and even if that means depriving myself of the work. And so I'm in favor of that kind of attack of organizing with your neighbors to make important cultural points. But what you do as an individual, while it's fine, it doesn't have much cultural significance.
2: Randy, I want to set aside the time question and talk about some contemporary cases and see how you feel about them. So I think stand-up comedy is a really, really interesting area because, number one, the artists are... They embody the work. They stand there. They tell you a story. Very often, there's an indication that it's autobiographical, so it's very personal. So the separation between the work and the individual is there seems to be much less daylight between them. And I want to go for an example. I don't know if you were ever a fan of Louis C.K., but watching Louis C.K. now, if you had the opportunity, knowing what you know. Does the work become less funny, less engaging because of what you know about his behavior? Perhaps only at the level of a distraction, but also maybe at a more substantial way.
4: No, I think this gets back to the Wagner example, that comedy is really interesting because, as you say, what many comedians portray is a kind of heightened or stylized version of themselves, that the work is presented as a kind of semi-autobiographical act, right? And that was even true for my old boss, for Dave Letterman, when he was condemned for various improprieties. That was an extension of the persona he presented. That was his act. And so those ideas that I found distasteful were present in the work itself. You didn't have to go around to Louis C.K.'s house. Every joke is an assertion about the world. And the assertions Louis C.K. or Bill Cosby or Woody Allen were making were often quite creepy. And so you needn't look further than the work itself to reject it.
3: Well, I have a very different reading of Louis C.K.'s pre, you know, pre-Me Too persona, and even of Bill Cosby's. I mean, you know, I without wanting to make a point of it, I think I'm a little younger than maybe some of the others in this room, and so I wasn't so aware of Bill Cosby's. I wasn't so you know, in tune with Bill Cosby's previous stand-up career, but certainly, you know, for me, he was very much defined by the Cosby Show. For me, Louis C.K. was very much defined by the actually, you know, quite, you know, what was presented as a kind of where he was presenting himself as a kind of feminist, as a kind of woke guy, in his comedy series. And so actually, you know, what I see happening there is that in both cases, the case of the sort of, you know, salt of the earth father, you know, father figure, or of the, you know, with it feminist, you know, man feminist, was really contradicted entirely by the behavior. And I think that, you know, for Louis C.K., at least, in his, you know, in his comeback, you know, shows that the full scale of the bitterness that was and the misogyny that was hidden by the performance of feminism has really come to the fore. So I have a different reading of that work than it is. You know, what I'll agree with, Randy, is that when one went back to Louis C.K.'s series and looked, a lot of what he was presenting as a form of feminism or as a form of wokeness was actually pretty toxic. And I think that often what should be happening, and I think what Randy sort of acknowledges as part of the process, is for us to actually say, instead of saying, no, this work is great, and so we have to separate the art from the artist as a knee-jerk reaction, that we actually need to go back and say, okay, so let's assume this person has a certain attitude about the world. How might I see that in the work? And, you know, often it comes up and ideology works in this way, right? As these really subtle cues that we often overlook, but work to create attitudes about women, about people of color, about children, about men and masculinity that often are just invisible to us.
2: So, Randy, just one more question about Louis C.K., because he didn't really quite answer the question that I was asking. You know, he admitted himself to unsavory, harassing behavior in front of women. He apologized for it and took a little time off, and now he's back out trying to rebuild his career. But my question to you is, knowing what you know now, and I want to get to whether it affects your perception of the work.
4: Yeah.
2: Can you laugh at him as easily? If you laughed at him in the past, could you laugh at him as easily? Or is there an overhang of some kind? Is there a cloud over all of it?
4: Yes. As I said, even at the top, that knowledge is a curse. And what you know about people, you know, it's better to be ignorant or dead. It cannot but help provide a kind of context and change the way you see the work. Absolutely. And it's especially the case with work that's presented as at least semi-autobiographical, which is true of all the comedians we mentioned. So sure. So even if Louis C.K. were telling, you know, 1950s jokes that were a little distance from himself, because of that performing tradition of stand-up, to be autobiographical, it would be harder and harder to distinguish the art from the artist.
2: Yeah, and I want to point out in the case of Louis C.K., we're talking about people like Cosby and R. Kelly who have been convicted of crimes. That has not been the case with Louis C.K., but he did admit to what he was accused of.
4: But I sympathize with Arun about finding some of the Woody Allen movies a little creepy, that how anyone could have watched Manhattan. It's a movie about Woody Allen dating a high school kid and not found that troubling. But I would say many people did at the time and knew that at the time and were right to know that at the time.
2: Yeah, but a lot of people didn't. And that goes to the question of time that you brought up in the beginning. In a certain way, you said pain fades with time. Time heals all wounds, essentially, is what you were saying in regard to Wagner.
4: I like being reduced to a cliche, but then
2: I thought that was fresh new language. But there's another question of time. Are we judging people's behaviors in the past by the standards of today? Certain artists, for example, even Picasso, you made the case that being the bad boy artist who was rough with women is almost part of the mystique. But in other ways, mores have changed, expectations have changed, and looking back to some of the categories of greats, and I know how you feel about that category, nevertheless, are they being judged unfairly for behavior of 100 years ago, 150 years ago, when those standards were not in place in the way that they are now?
3: You know, I keep going back to what I said near the beginning, is that I'm kind of less interested in judging the behavior of the artist. What I'm more interested in is what we're telling ourselves and what we're telling each other and what we're telling our kids about how they are valued and how they are positioned, right? So what does it tell a young girl going to MoMA and seeing pictures on the walls that really express a kind of misogyny, even if it's done in a formally creative way? Even if it's done with, a brilliant eye to color, even if it's done with, a kind of nascent abstraction, whatever the things we tell ourselves we value about certain kinds of work. I'm certainly not saying that every work of art that we see on the walls has to avoid making anyone feel bad. I mean, that's not what I'm saying. But I'm saying that would it be so terrible if we stopped putting up work that was actively racist, that was actively misogynist, right? That was actively, pedophilic. I don't know what the proper word is. Like, for example, Baltus, whose work hangs in the Metropolitan Museum of Art, who painted, very sexualized sort of girls from, around 8 or 10 years old. Why would it be such a terrible thing if MoMA made the decision or the Metropolitan made the decision that, okay, maybe we're going to take this down from the wall? And I just, quickly want to add that one of the things, when I go back and keep talking about this idea that there's a scarcity of genius, I just want to point out that for a museum, like the Museum of Modern Art in particular, and I'm only mentioning it, we've talked about MoMA a lot today, but, I only single it out because it's an institution I know so well. MoMA has 1,500 works on display at the museum. It has 200,000 works in its collection, and many of those works are great works. Many of those works, if they were at a museum anywhere but MoMA, would be considered the highlight of the collection. So there is no scarcity of genius and of greatness.
2: Randy,
4: can I respond to that?
2: Yeah. And Randy, if you can respond to it, but also work in the question that I wanted to bring to it, I'm wondering, is this a call for censorship or not?
4: I just wanted to point out that Arun was advocating warehousing paintings whose offensive ideas were in the art itself, which would allow us to separate the art and the artist. You weren't discussing the bad behavior of these artists. You were saying these repugnant ideas were in the work, and that's my position. Well, then reject them. I'm for it. I believe I've won. Is there some kind of trope?
2: All right. The two of you, I want to thank you so much for taking part in this conversation and talking this through with one another civilly and with open minds, even as you challenged one another. It's really what we aim to do is to have conversations where those sorts of dynamics are demonstrated as dynamics that we can all participate in. So Aruna and Randy, I want to say to you, thanks so much for joining us.
4: It was so fun. Thank you.
3: Thank you.
2: Well, that's it for this episode. And as always, I want to remind you that we're a nonprofit working to combat extreme polarization through civil debate, and that our work is made possible by listeners like you and by the Rosenkranz Foundation and by supporters of Open to Debate. Robert Rosenkranz is our chairman. Our CEO is Leah Mathau. Andrew Lipson is head of production. Michelle Debrasini is head of marketing. Alexis Pangrazzi is our executive producer. The Open to Debate team also includes Gabriella Mayer, Gabrielle Iannicelli, Scott Jacoby, Linda Lee, Katy Perry, and Julia Serkin. Damon Whittemore mixed this episode. Our theme music is by Alex Clement. To learn more about Open to Debate and the team that makes the show, visit our website, opentodebate.org, and then go to Substack to continue the conversation. Thanks, everybody, for listening. I'm John Donvan. We'll be back with more debate next week. See you then.
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0: feel free to join in the applause with that audience, who were inside one of Prague's most important concert halls. The Dvorak Hall has hosted star conductors and soloists from all around the world since the late 1800s. And they recently hosted Prague Radio Symphony Orchestra February 23rd of this year for that performance. Conductor Jonathan Knott led the ensemble with a performance of The Mermaid by Alexander von Zemlinsky. That was tonight's Global Encore recording. I hope you enjoyed that live performance. Every week around this time, we travel around the world for a live concert. Thanks a lot for sitting in the audience with me.
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0: There's something about being in nature, especially in the mountains, that can really put things into perspective. I hope you enjoyed that time among the great giants with the performance of Symphony No. 2 called Mysterious Mountain by Alan Hovhaness. Gerard Schwartz conducted Royal Liverpool Philharmonic Orchestra. I'm Jalene Kahn. Thanks a lot for being here with me tonight.
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0: Philharmonia Zurich play Prelude to Act 1 from Parsifal by Richard Wagner.

0: Bach's Violin Concerto in D minor, performed by Orchestra of the Age of Enlightenment with violinist Elizabeth Walfish. Walfish is retired now, but when she was still on tour and performing a lot, it was swimming that was her favorite thing to do to stay in shape and avoid injury.
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0: Slavonic Rhapsody No. 3 by Antonín Dvořák, performed by Dresden State Orchestra with conductor Paavo Bjerglund on Music Through the Night. Coming up, we'll hear a Beethoven piano concerto and a story about how food was responsible for turning rehearsals around from taking it to shambles to success. That's coming up in about 5 minutes.
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0: An astonishing performance by the Buffalo Philharmonic, pianist Norman Krieger, and conductor Joanne Folletta. Beethoven, Piano Concerto No. 3. 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Some Egyptian hieroglyphics were all that Beethoven used to clue himself in as to what passage was next.
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0: Sometimes you come across a piece of art that completely changes everything. For pianist Orly Shaham, it was music by Brahms that was world-altering. She explains.
3: He speaks so directly to the soul, and he just cuts right through any veneer that might be there. And you have to be prepared for that as a person and within yourself. And little by little, I started discovering the piano pieces, and in my late teens I discovered the late piano pieces, and I just thought they were incredible and world-altering, and they've stayed that way for me.
0: If your soul can take it, Orly Shaham plays music by Brahms coming up in about 20 minutes. I hope you can stick around.

0: If you're captivated by the sound of the cello, that's a piece of music that just draws you in closer and closer. Concerto for Two Cellos by Antonio Vivaldi. That was conductor Jeanette Sorrell's arrangement. She led Apollo's Fire Baroque Orchestra, and we heard from cellists Renee Schiffer and Susie Knapper. I'm Jalene Kahn. I hope you're doing well tonight. If not, please stick around. The music is here to help change that for you. That's exactly why we're here. Some piano music by Brahms is coming up in just a minute, and still to come, a Felix Mendelssohn symphony.
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0: Pianist Orly Shaham discovered Brahms piano music when she was a teenager, and she says for her it was world-altering. Maybe she'll alter your world now with this performance of Intermezzo No. 1 by Johannes Brahms.

0: by Felix Mendelssohn, Reformation, his symphony number 5, which was really the second full-length symphony that he wrote, but because it wasn't published until after he died, that's where it gets the number 5. Yannick Nezet-Séguin conducted Chamber Orchestra of Europe.
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2: In the year 2000, at age 18, Yundi became the youngest pianist to ever win the International Chopin Piano Competition. So this is music he knows well, Chopin's Ballade No. 4.

0: Bull on the Roof by Darius Milhaud. 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
2: 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Thank you. Welcome to Tennessee Valley Mornings for Thursday, May the 7th. My name is Eric Bruckner. Coming up in 9 minutes, we are joined by retired Army Lieutenant General Rob Rash, who is the chair of the Military Affairs Committee at the Huntsville-Madison County Chamber of Commerce. He'll be talking about the upcoming Armed Forces celebration events happening in June. Plus this hour, a look at the tech shaping your world with Marketplace Tech, local, national, and world news. Bob Nance has your Tennessee Valley political roundup. And towards the end of the hour, all the morning's business and economic headlines with your Marketplace Morning Report. All coming up on Tennessee Valley Mornings here at 89.3 WLRH.
3: BBC News with Moira Alderson. There are hopes of a response from Tehran today to Washington's latest proposals to end the US war with Iran. Sources in Pakistan, which is mediating, said a response was close. Signs from the two capitals have been mixed. President Trump said earlier his administration had had very good talks with Iran, but the Iranian President Masoud Pezeshkian said subsequently that US actions had diverted diplomacy towards threats and sanctions. Here's our security correspondent, Frank Gardner.
4: Both sides, the US and Iran, want to end this war. It's not in their interest to go back to fighting. It's certainly not what the Gulf Arab states like Saudi Arabia want, because they know that if the bombing starts again, as Donald Trump has threatened, then they're going to be in the firing line too. There may well be some grounds for compromise here.
3: The chief executive of the Danish shipping giant Maersk has told the BBC the company is passing on the huge rise in costs due to the war in Iran to customers. Vincent Clerc said the surge in energy prices was costing the business an extra $500 million a month.
5: We can do some on pressing the cost agenda further, but for us, what is really important is actually to pass on these cost increases to our customers as much as possible so that we can protect our margin and the operations integrity going forward.
3: Mr. Clerc said cargo shipments had been massively disrupted by the closure of the Strait of Hormuz. He said the impact was so serious that reopening it, whether sooner or later, would have only a limited impact. A group of Australian women linked to the jihadist group Islamic State have arrived back in Australia with several of their children after spending years in a Syrian detention camp. The majority arrived in Melbourne, where police were waiting for them. Another woman and her child landed in Sydney shortly after. There's been strong political opposition to the group's return, but advocates argue that the children should not be punished for the parents' actions. Health officials from various countries are working to trace passengers who left a cruise ship before a deadly hantavirus outbreak was confirmed. The Dutch government says there is an ongoing urgent search for about 40 passengers who disembarked the MV Hondius in Sint Helena in the South Atlantic before the outbreak was reported. Nick Beek reports from the Dutch city of Leiden.
6: In lots of different places, the authorities trying to trace people who may have been in very close contact with people who'd had the virus for quite a long period of time. So the experts are saying, for example, it's not like COVID. For this to be passed from one person to another, this is the official advice, the experts from the WHO and others, saying that there really needs to be quite a prolonged amount of time between two people for there to be a transmission.
3: Nick Beek with that report. BBC News. European Union legislators and member states have agreed to ban artificial intelligence systems from generating sexualized deepfakes as part of their broader digital rules. An EU parliamentarian said that IA must never be allowed to humiliate, exploit, or endanger people. The legislation will, for the first time, outlaw so-called nudifier applications, which create fake nude images of people without their consent. The Prime Minister of the Solomon Islands, Jeremiah Manele, has been removed from office after losing a confidence vote in Parliament. Mr. Manele will remain in office until the election of a new leader next week. The Solomon Islands has deepened ties with China in recent years, and leadership changes in the Pacific nation are closely watched by Western diplomats. Vigils are being held across Australia to remember a five-year-old Aboriginal girl who was murdered last month. The child, referred to as Kumanjai Little Baby, went missing from an Aboriginal town camp near Alice Springs. Her body was found 5 days later. A man in his 40s, Jefferson Lewis, has been charged with her murder. Katie Watson is at the vigil.
7: Her death has broken people here in Alice Springs. I've been speaking to residents who talk about a community that feels numb over what has happened. But it's also shocked wider Australia and brought into sharp focus the inequalities that exist here and the poverty that is much more blatant here than you'd see in other parts such as Sydney. And I think there'll be much more reflection on those inequalities after the period of mourning is over.
3: The Democratic Republic of the Congo has accused Rwanda of undermining efforts to restore stability in the east. President Felix Tshisekedi said Kikali had used agents to infiltrate and compromise the Congolese army, worsening insecurity. He also accused the Rwandan government of obstructing implementation of a peace accord.
8: 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I'm Katie Gannaway. Clearview Cancer Institute, with locations across North Alabama, has acquired Alliance Cancer Care. The Huntsville Business Journal reports, throughout this transition, Alliance Cancer Care physicians, staff, and locations will remain the same, ensuring continuity of care for patients. Alliance's 8 radiation oncologists will lead the new division, and CCI said it will explore opportunities to work with hospital partners across the region to strengthen cancer care. The Alabama Department of Economic and Community Affairs and the U.S. Department of Housing and Urban Development has awarded funding to support individuals and families experiencing or are at risk of homelessness in the city of Huntsville. A news release from the city says it will distribute $400,000 in fiscal year 25 emergency solutions grant funding to local nonprofits. Those organizations include Oshakuran, Crisis Services of North Alabama, and more. Community Development Manager Scott Irwin said this will benefit, quote, families and individuals facing housing insecurity, offering access to shelter, essential services, and a path toward stability. And next Tuesday, May 12th, the Downtown Huntsville Library hosts a workshop open to the public on AI in 2026 and where it is going over the next 5 years. The workshop plans to discuss AI in our jobs, AI as companions, and more. There will be live demonstrations that reveal both the breakthroughs and the risks of AI, and an interactive forecasting exercise where you'll test your own predictions about AI's impact. Details at hmcpl.org/events. 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
2: Tennessee Valley Mornings weather much quieter today after yesterday's rain and storms. Expect some lingering clouds early, then gradual clearing by the afternoon with cooler, less humid air moving in. Highs should top out about 72 degrees, with tonight dropping into the upper 40s. Sunshine tomorrow and comfortable spring weather with a high in the mid-70s. Low humidity, another great outdoor day. And for the weekend, Saturday looks warm and pleasant with a mix of sun and clouds. Highs will climb into the lower 80s. Sunday turns a little bit more unsettled again, with increasing humidity and scattered showers and thunderstorms possible during the afternoon and evening. Highs will be around 80 degrees. This is Tennessee Valley Mornings on 89.3 WLRH.

0: Well, each June, Huntsville and Madison County pause to recognize the people behind one of the nation's most important military communities through the annual Armed Forces Celebration. This year's lineup includes concerts, community events, Gold Star family recognition, the Army's 251st birthday celebration, the Armed Forces Luncheon, and the always competitive Team Redstone versus Community Leaders softball game. It all starts on Friday, June the 5th. And joining us now, retired Army Lieutenant General Rob Rash, Chair of the Military Affairs Committee at the Huntsville-Madison County Chamber. General Rash retired last year after 36 years of Army service, including leading the Army's Rapid Capabilities and Critical Technologies Office on Redstone Arsenal. General, thank you so much for being here.
1: Thanks for having me, Eric.
0: So for people who might not be familiar with it, what is the Armed Forces Celebration and why has it remained such a major tradition in Huntsville and Madison County?
1: Yeah, thanks for the question. So this week in June is a time we do annually in Huntsville to really stop, reflect upon our great armed forces that we've had defending this nation for, frankly, in some cases longer than the nation's been alive. And we know this year's our 250th, you know, celebration of the United States. But also, more importantly, to recognize a special relationship that this Huntsville-Madison community has with its armed service members, the great civilians that work on the arsenal, and all the contractors that support the area.
0: Yeah, and you spent 36 years serving in the Army, including your final assignment here on Redstone Arsenal. So how different does Armed Forces Week feel here compared to other military communities that you might have experienced?
1: What I think is unique about this particular area is how deeply embedded Redstone Arsenal is into the outside community. I mean, being at a lot of installations, you'll have a very strong presence and a very good relationship. But it's not just the soldiers that make a difference locally. It's our civilians. It's the 140,000 jobs that are in this local area, which really permeates throughout, Huntsville, Madison, and the surrounding counties as well.
0: And that's one thing that does definitely stand out. It honors not only active duty military and veterans, but also the civilians on Team Redstone. So why is that so important to recognize the civilians?
1: Well, because what we do at Redstone Arsenal is really...
0: And that's one thing that does definitely stand out. It honors not only active duty military and veterans, but also the civilians on Team Redstone. So why is that so important to recognize the civilians?
1: Well, because what we do at Redstone Arsenal is really support and provide the capabilities for our servicemen and women who

0: moved logistically, all starts here at Redstone Arsenal. And their incredible capabilities, the capabilities that our servicemen and women rely on every day to come home safe to their families. And so it's important to recognize those engineers, you know, those business professionals, the testers, the entire, you know, enterprise, what we call Team Redstone, out on the arsenal, to recognize their contributions as well.
1: And the week kicks off with the Iron Mike Golf Tournament. So beyond the golf itself, what does that event mean for relationship building across Team Redstone and the entire community?
0: So the Iron Mike Golf Tournament is a special start. It's kind of a rolling start into the week for those that that like to play golf. It's held out at the links on the arsenal. Membership is still open right now. Actually, the Huntsville AUSA Redstone chapter has on their Facebook page an opportunity to sign up for that in the foursomes. And it's just a great event on a Friday, really kind of preceding the main events that that kick off starting that Sunday.
1: We are talking with retired Lieutenant General Rob Rash from the Huntsville Madison County Chamber about this year's Armed Forces Celebration events, which kick off on Friday, June the 5th. And you can find out more information at hsvchamber.org. And the Army's 251st birthday celebration at Redstone Gateway is open to the public, includes fireworks, a car show, family activities. Why was it important to make that event community-focused and accessible?
0: So the Army Army birthday celebration that's executed out there on Redstone Redstone Gateway, right on Rideout Road, is the first big event open to the entire public, and it's kind of the kickoff event for the entire week of great activities. Lots of stuff going on out there at that event, and look forward to having a great turnout.
1: And after spending your career serving soldiers, what does it mean personally to now help lead community events that celebrate those serving today?
0: It's a way to give back. I've been on the other side of the arsenal, actually worked on the arsenal for about 14 years in total, and so got to participate in these events from a uniform perspective, talking to the chamber, talking about the activities that they were doing. I saw an opportunity to volunteer time and effort to ensure that we keep this Armed Forces Celebration Week at the high level that it's been in the past.
1: The Gold Star Family Appreciation Event with the Trash Pandas is one of the more emotional moments of the week. Why is it important that those families remain such a visible part of this celebration?
0: Eric, you're right. This is, I would call, a somber moment during the week. I want to give a lot of appreciation, or a big amount of appreciation, to the Rocket City Trash Pandas and their team, who have really leaned forward this year on this event. So our Gold Star families, who represent the surviving members of our deceased servicemen and women who have sacrificed their lives for this country, the opportunity to stop and recognize them and their sacrifice is really important. You think about the burden, the weight they carry on their shoulders every morning as they wake up, realizing their loved one is gone, and this is just a small token to recognize their sacrifice and recognize their strength for continuing to stand up and represent their loved ones and the stories that they hold.
1: The proclamation signing ceremony downtown has become a symbolic kickoff to the week. What message does it send when local elected officials, military leaders, and community leaders all stand together?
0: It's a big moment that our civilian leaders in the local area, both Madison, Huntsville, and the chamber, come out and stand side by side with a senior leader from Redstone Arsenal to again kind of formalize this relationship with the proclamation signing that'll kick off that Monday. It's a big start during the work week for all of the remainder of activities.
1: And the concerts in the park brings military music into the middle of downtown Huntsville. What do events like that do to help connect the public with the people behind the uniform?
0: So It's not just military music. It is a great band. So we've got the Maneuver Center of Excellence band coming up from Fort Benning. I believe we have the full band, so it's 20 strong, and they play a variety of military music. They play popular music that you hear on the radio stations, and it's just a good evening to celebrate. Open to the public, out on the park area, just a wonderful day.

0: I believe we'll be doing some enlistment ceremonies as well for some local personnel who are enlisting in the services, and a great day to bring in the larger of the community to celebrate our armed services and our nation with music and a bit of patriotism.
1: The Armed Forces Celebration Luncheon always draws major military and civic leaders. This year's speaker, Lieutenant General Gavin Lawrence. What conversations are happening right now about Redstone Arsenal's growing role nationally?
0: Within the arsenal, and I'm not on it now, but continues to be a lot of work, obviously, with Space Force moving here to the area. Lots of growth, continued growth in this area. Huntsville and Redstone Arsenal and Madison will continue to be, I believe, the center of growth in all aspects of armed forces. And don't forget, Redstone isn't just Department of War. We also have NASA. You know, we have other agencies, FBI, that continue to support this great community.
1: That is part one of my conversation with retired Lieutenant General Rob Rash, who is the chair of the Military Affairs Committee at the Huntsville-Madison County Chamber. He has joined us to talk about the Armed Forces Celebration events this year, which kick off on Friday, June the 5th. You can find out more information and a lineup of all the events at hsvchamber.org. General Rash will be back with us for more next week.

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0: It's Musk versus OpenAI, and everyone is watching. 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
0: Back in 2015, Elon Musk and Sam Altman got the idea to start a nonprofit AI lab. The goal was to develop artificial general intelligence to benefit all humanity. The lab would also make its technology open source, so they called it OpenAI. That's according to a complaint filed by Elon Musk, who has since parted ways with the organization. He is now suing OpenAI, its CEO, Sam Altman, and its president, Greg Brockman, saying they have abandoned the founding principles of the organization in pursuit of profits. They are currently facing off in federal court in the Northern District of California. Paresh Dave of Wired has been in the courtroom. I asked him what the core of Musk's case is.
2: Musk is saying that there was a charitable trust that existed. This agreement, when he made donations totaling eventually around $38 million over several years, that there was this implicit agreement that it would further a nonprofit that would develop AI research for the benefit of humanity, and that no, you know, individual would benefit from this nonprofit. And in turn, he says, OpenAI has a for-profit entity. A nonprofit is still in control, but it has this for-profit entity that actually holds all the intellectual property, all the technology, all the employees. And there are people who have become very wealthy. And Elon says that that is not what he intended. And his donations were abused. People were unjustly enriched. And that is very concerning to him.
0: Well, how has the OpenAI team responded to Musk's allegations?
2: OpenAI says that a nonprofit still exists and that that nonprofit is still very much in control. And that nonprofit is probably the largest foundation in the world because it has a quarter of the ownership of OpenAI, the for-profit. Therefore, the mission is very much being fulfilled in OpenAI's view.
0: This is a trial about one company with some wildly big personalities involved. What do you feel like is at stake for the broader tech industry?
2: I would say one of the biggest takeaways from this trial is we're learning how these billionaires operate, how these huge personalities need their egos to be managed by a whole cast of characters around them. Satya Nadella is expected to testify next week, the Microsoft CEO, so we're going to get even more insight. But the takeaway for the broader tech industry, I think, is that there are people like Elon Musk now that have the wealth, they have the resources to exert influence and cause headaches for companies in the spirit of holding them accountable. And I think ultimately that's a good thing. You know, Elon maybe is not the best plaintiff, but the fact that he is trying to hold a nonprofit accountable to its mission, it's hard to argue with that in some ways.
0: That's Paresh Dave at Wired. Jesus Alvarado produced this episode. I'm Stephanie Hughes, and that's Marketplace Tech. This is APM.
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10: This is Bird Note. Dr. Clinton Francis is a sensory ecologist who studies how noise pollution affects birds, like this black-headed grosbeak. He says sounds from machines and vehicles can really disrupt bird behavior because, for most birds, their sense of hearing isn't very good.
11: Even though birds do rely on acoustics and hearing quite strongly, your typical bird hears about half as well as we do.
10: Birds rely on their hearing to sense predators and prey and for mating. They need to hear each other's songs and calls in order to communicate and find each other. That makes them very sensitive to noise pollution. Clinton says some species, like the black-headed grosbeak, will just avoid places that get too loud for them.
11: In our long-term study sites in New Mexico, where we've studied how noise from essentially the energy sector restructures bird communities, we see a complete loss of about one-third of species in noise-polluted areas.
10: But Clinton says there are lots of ways to help, from switching to quieter electric vehicles to using lawn equipment outside of morning hours when birds are singing the most. Rakes are strongly encouraged. Or just leave the leaves. Learn more about what you can do to reduce noise pollution on the Bring Birds Back podcast. 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I'm Tasha Lawson.
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13: 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Below freezing one week, t-shirt weather the next. Welcome to a North Alabama spring. Wild fluctuations in temperature seem to be the norm in the spring around here, usually because we have two sources of air masses that push in our direction, colder from the northwest and the other warmer masses pushing up from the Gulf. When these masses interact in the atmosphere above our heads, we end up with higher chances of severe weather, like tornadoes and strong thunderstorms. Still, these warm, moist systems coming up from the Gulf are important to this area and Alabama as a whole. Many other parts of the world around this latitude are deserts. Thank you for spending this minute in North Alabama nature. We hope that it inspires you to get out to one of North Alabama's many natural spaces this week. Find out more at landtrustnal.org. Happy trails!
3: 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Bob Nance is next with your Tennessee Valley Political Roundup. 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
14: With the Tennessee Valley Political Roundup, I'm Bob Nance. In 1952, President Harry S. Truman signed a joint resolution of the U.S. Congress declaring that the president should set aside one day each year as a national day of prayer. In 1988, Ronald Reagan signed an amendment to that law to set the day as the first Thursday in May. Today is the National Day of Prayer. Yesterday, Governor Kay Ivey released a recorded message in recognition of this, the 75th National Day of Prayer.
15: My fellow Alabamians, today as we join across this great nation in observing the 75th National Day of Prayer, I am reminded how deeply faith has been woven into the very fabric of our country. From the earliest days, prayer has guided our leaders and strengthened our people. During the founding of our nation, men like President George Washington called on Americans to seek God's wisdom and remain steadfast in times of goodness and uncertainty. It's a tradition that has carried us through hardship and triumph alike. And as we look ahead to celebrating America's 250th birthday, we are reminded that the freedoms we enjoy today did not come easy. They required a firm reliance on faith. This year's National Day of Prayer theme, Glorify God Among the Nations, Seeking Him in All Generations, calls on each of us to not only reflect on our past, but to be good stewards of the future. Let us pray for our leaders each and every day. We pray President Trump and leaders at every level of government be guided by wisdom, strength, and a steady hand as they make decisions that will shape America today and tomorrow. In Alabama, we know the value of faith, and we know when we come together in prayer, there's no challenge too great for us to overcome. So today, I encourage each of you to take a moment. Pray for our state, pray for our nation, and pray for one another. May God continue to bless each of you, the great state of Alabama, and these United States of America.
14: 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I'm Bob Nance. 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
16: AP News, I'm Marcela Sanchez. Iran is reviewing new U.S. proposals to end the war. Yesterday, President Trump threatened the country with a new wave of bombing unless a deal is reached. That includes reopening the crucial Strait of Hormuz.
17: Now we have to get what we have to get. If we don't do that, we'll have to go a big step further. But with that being said, they want to make a deal. We've had very good talks over the last 24 hours. And it's very possible that we'll make a deal.
18: Meanwhile, the U.S. military fired on an Iranian oil tanker attempting to breach an American blockade of Iran's ports. A note Jeffrey Epstein's former cellmate claimed he found after the financier's first jail suicide attempt has been made public. A judge released the note yesterday. It had been locked in a courthouse vault as part of an unrelated dispute. Dutch officials say about 40 passengers on the cruise ship hit by the hantavirus outbreak previously disembarked on the island of St. Helena after the first passenger died. AP correspondent Charles de Ledesma has more.
19: The dozens of passengers, including the wife of a Dutchman who died, left the cruise ship during a stop at the British territory. The cruise company that operates the ship previously said the Dutch woman had got off the ship with her husband's body at St. Helena. She then flew to South Africa on a commercial plane. However, the company has not acknowledged that anyone else got off the boat. Dutch authorities have not confirmed where the passengers who disembarked are now. Authorities in South Africa and Europe are trying to trace contacts of any passengers who actually got off the ship. Three passengers have died in the outbreak on board, and several others are sick. I'm Charles de Ledesma.
18: CNN founder Ted Turner has died at the age of 87. This is AP News. Brazil's president will be at the White House today for a meeting with President Trump.
20: President Trump's posture toward Brazil and its current president has swung from negative when he imposed 50% tariffs last year and tied them to the prosecution of former President Jair Bolsonaro to this last October.
21: I think we'll be able to do some pretty good deals. We've been speaking, and I think we'll end up having a very good relationship. We always have had a good relationship.
20: Trump loosened those tariffs, and Brazil's finance minister says when President Luiz Inácio Lula da Silva visits the White House Thursday, tariffs will be on his agenda. But so will cooperation in fighting organized crime and Brazil's rare earth deposits, the world's second largest. The finance minister says while foreign investment is welcome, Brazil also wants to develop those raw minerals domestically. I'm Ben Thomas.
18: And I'm Marcela Sanchez, AP News.
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6: Tennessee Valley mornings weather much quieter today after yesterday's rain and storms. Expect some lingering clouds early, then gradual clearing by the afternoon with cooler, less humid air moving in. Highs should top out about 72 degrees with tonight dropping into the upper 40s. Sunshine tomorrow and comfortable spring weather with a high in the mid-70s. Low humidity, another great outdoor day. And for the weekend, Saturday looks warm and pleasant with a mix of sun and clouds. Highs will climb into the lower 80s. Sunday turns a little bit more unsettled again with increasing humidity and scattered showers and thunderstorms possible during the afternoon and evening. Highs will be around 80 degrees. This is Tennessee Valley Mornings on 89.3 WLRH.
7: This is Tennessee Valley Mornings. I'm Katie Ganaway. This Saturday, May 9th, is the 34th annual Stamp Out Hunger Food Drive. That means letter carriers across the country will be accepting food donations from their postal customers that day. Here to tell us more is the development director of the Food Bank of North Alabama, the official partner of the North Alabama Food Drive, Bobby Bozeman. Hello!
8: Hey, thanks for having me.
7: Thank you for being here, friend. I appreciate you. So, okay, first off, how long has Food Bank of North Alabama been part of this Stamp Out Food Drive?
8: For as long as I've been there, at least 7 years, but I think much longer than that. You know, we've been participating in this for probably over a decade.
7: And then I also saw that in 2025, nationally, more than 73 million pounds of food donations were collected. And in North Alabama alone, that was 2.9 million pounds of food. So what's this year's goal?
8: Oh, our goal every year is just do a little bit better than the previous year. You know, last year we had a really good turnout despite some challenges. So last year it rained. This year the forecast is saying it's not going to rain on Saturday. So we're very hopeful for that.
7: Fingers crossed.
8: And we also have more post offices participating. So across our coverage area. So, you know, we go out to the Shoals. We go
7: total?
8: Down to. I know last year it was mostly Decatur, Athens, and Huntsville. And this year we've added Scottsboro, Florence, you know, most of Colbert County.
7: Nice.
8: I think Coleman's participating. And I think we have some more people in like Lawrence County as well in the Moulton area. So we've got a lot more post offices participating. So we're really hoping for a really good turnout this year.
7: So you mentioned the cities that are going to be participating in North Alabama. Can you talk about the food items themselves? I know that you are asking for, as usual, you know, non-perishable items. What are some examples of those? Mm-hmm.
8: Yeah, some of the items we really like receiving are like breakfast cereal. That's a big one. Any kind of canned goods, but especially canned proteins like canned chicken, canned tuna. Those things go a really long way and are kind of more difficult for us to get usually. So any kind of canned protein or even packaged protein. I know a lot of tuna and chicken stuff are coming in those pouches now, nuts. And that's great.
7: Huh? Nuts.
8: Yes, nuts are always really good. Peanut butter. We are asking people if they can to avoid glass. We'll still take it, but sometimes it breaks and kind of creates a mess. So if people can avoid glass, that's great. But we also take baby formula. That's one of the one things that needs to be end date. Most other things can be, you know, 6 months or a year old. We have different standards for different foods, and we go through and inspect all that food and make sure it's safe. But things can be a little bit past date, but for things like baby formula, it has to be end date. Mm-hmm. And we also take diapers. That's another thing that a lot of people may not know, and that may not be something that fits in your bag, but we always take diapers. And then we'll also be open day of. It's 225 Finney Drive. That's in Huntsville, Alabama, 35824. And it's over in the Jetplex complex off of Waltriana near the airport.
7: If residents aren't home for any reason, or maybe they live in a complex, like an apartment complex, where they don't have an individual mailbox, how can they participate?
8: Your complex may have a spot, depending on what the setup is, for you to leave a bag where you collect your mail. So maybe that's an indoor area or a covered pavilion or something. If not, again, they can bring it to our offices. You know, we'll be accepting that Saturday. Then we'll also be open our regular 8 to 4:30 hours the following week. So any food that we get that's in a bag like that will be counted toward the drive. And people can also go on our website and donate online if they like.
7: Bobby, can you talk about who is benefiting from this? Who is receiving these food donations?
8: So the majority of this food will be coming to us, sorted, inspected by volunteers, and go out to over 220 different organizations in town, places like Manor House, Downtown Rescue Mission. Those are groups we call our agency partners, and they source their food from us. Depending on the organization, it may be some of their food or all of their food. It's a lot of church pantries, soup kitchens. And then the people that they serve, over 70% of those people are working people. So most of the people in our area experiencing food insecurity are working people who are just living paycheck to paycheck. And 4 or 5 times a year, something may happen where they have a flat tire or they miss work because of rain. You know, we see a lot of construction workers that'll miss a few days of work because of rain. And then suddenly paycheck's a little short and food's the last thing people budget. So people tend to pay, you know, their rent, their car note, their bills, and then whatever's left over, that's what they're buying food with. And if you're a little short and you've got a family that you're trying to provide for, or if you're a grandparent who's, you know, raising your grandkids, being a little short can mean the difference between having enough food or not for a lot of people. So we're kind of there for a safety net for people when they get in that situation.
7: And what is the one takeaway that you want people to have from this conversation?
8: I would say this is, if you've ever thought about wanting to help with a food drive or participate in something like this, now's a great time because we're going into the summer where a lot of kids are out of school. And so a lot of meals that are being provided for free by the schools are now going to the parents to have to rely on that. And so we do see an uptick in need, especially for families during the summer. But I would say this is really the easiest way to help the food bank, to participate in our work, because you just put the bag out at your mailbox and the mail carriers and our volunteers do the rest. So it has a huge impact for basically the cost of cleaning out your pantry.
7: Well, thank you for being here today,
8: Bobby. Of course. Thank you so much for having me.
7: And you can hear this conversation again and find related links to the Stamp Out Hunger Food Drive at WLRH.org. 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

0: This is the Redstone Rocket Recap. I'm Demario Spence. A couple dozen patrons gathered at Bicentennial Chapel last week for a lunch focused on scams and fraud. The educational event featured two FBI officials. Intelligence analyst Hannah Walter and Special Agent Cam Sanders walked attendees through current schemes. Walter said reported scam losses topped $13 billion, and she noted that figure is likely underreported. The talk covered government impersonation, investment scams, and toll road scams. Walter said scammers can clone a voice with as little as 3 seconds of audio. She cited one case where a victim sent $20,000 after hearing what sounded like her grandson. Sanders recommended that families create code words to verify identity. He said detection tools are trailing the technology. Walter and Sanders urged people to pause, think, and independently verify any unexpected request for money. Coverage continues at theredstonerocket.com.
1: I'm Marcela Sanchez with an AP News Minute. Iran is reviewing new U.S. proposals to end the war. Yesterday, President Trump threatened the country with a new wave of bombing unless a deal is reached that includes reopening the crucial Strait of Hormuz to international shipping.
2: Now we have to get what we have to get. If we don't do that, we'll have to go a big step further. But with that being said, they want to make a deal. We've had very good talks over the last 24 hours. And it's very possible that we'll make a deal.
1: Meanwhile, the U.S. military fired on an Iranian oil tanker in the Gulf of Oman, saying it had tried to breach a blockade of Iran's ports. A note Jeffrey Epstein's former cellmate claimed he found after the financier's first jail suicide attempt has been made public. A judge released the note yesterday. It had been locked in a courthouse vault as part of an unrelated dispute. I'm Marcela Sanchez.
3: This is Tennessee Valley Mornings on 89.3 WLRH. My name is Eric Bruckner. Coming up at the beginning of the hour, world news from the BBC and a local Tennessee Valley news update. Then it's my conversation with retired Army Lieutenant General Rob Rash, who is the chair for the Military Affairs Committee at the Huntsville-Madison County Chamber of Commerce. He'll be talking about the upcoming Armed Forces Celebration events and what it means for Huntsville and North Alabama. But first, all the morning's business and economic headlines with your Marketplace Morning Report.

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0: From Marketplace, I'm Sabri Benishore in New York. Americans are increasingly fed up with the rising cost of healthcare, and surveys suggest a wave of resentment is headed toward the ballot box. About 90% of people say healthcare costs will influence whether and how they vote in November, and more than half say it'll have a major impact on those decisions. This is according to a new poll from health policy nonprofit KFF. Marketplace's Samantha Fields has more.
2: If you ask people what they're most worried about being able to afford these days, healthcare is number one. That's what KFF found back in January. About two-thirds of people were stressed about healthcare costs. Liz Hamill at KFF says when they asked again last month after gas prices spiked,
3: it was still healthcare was at the top of the list, now tied with gas, even at a time when, you know, gas prices are in front of your face every time you drive by a gas station. And the fact that healthcare remained near the top of the list was really striking.
2: Even people who have insurance are often afraid to use it. Sarah Collins at the Commonwealth Fund says in 2024, more than half of adults put off care because it was too expensive.
4: They included not filling a prescription because of the cost, skipping a recommended treatment because of the cost, having a medical problem and not going to the doctor.
2: Since then, many people's premiums, copays, and deductibles have risen. Vivian Ho at Rice University says the increases have been most abrupt for people who buy insurance on the Affordable Care Act marketplace and who lost enhanced subsidies this year.
5: But everybody else who gets insurance from their employer is also suffering because it's been over 300% cumulative increase in the amount that workers have to contribute towards their own health insurance premiums over the last 25 years.
2: And wages haven't kept up. I'm Samantha Fields for Marketplace.
0: All right, let's do the numbers. Dow, S&P, and NASDAQ futures are all up about a tenth of a percent or less. Dow futures up just 9 points. The yield on the 10-year Treasury is 4.34%. DoorDash says it plans to help its delivery drivers deal with gas prices that are up 44% because of the Iran war. It's expecting to spend $50 million on extra compensation in the second quarter. DoorDash stock is up 10% in pre-market trading.
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0: Sometimes countries find themselves in desperate need of U.S. dollars. Maybe they need the dollars to pay back a loan. Sometimes they want the dollars to manipulate currency markets to prop up their own currency. Or maybe there is a financial crisis that dollars can help with. Sometimes the U.S. will do countries in this situation a favor. The U.S. will lend them dollars and take the other country's currency as collateral, usually like a pretty good deal. That favor is called a currency swap. The United Arab Emirates wants one. On Monday, the UAE's trade minister said his country is discussing this with the U.S. Brad Setzer is an economist and senior fellow at the Council on Foreign Relations and is here to talk about it. Brad, thanks so much for coming on.
6: My pleasure.
0: So a currency swap is the U.S. gives a bunch of dollars to a country, UAE in this case, and then that country gives us a bunch of their currency. Why would they want that?
6: Well, and with the UAE, it's actually a bit of a mystery because the UAE has an enormous stockpile of assets. Abu Dhabi's generally thought to have $2 trillion in foreign assets across its sovereign wealth funds. Its central bank has close to $300 billion in reserves. Abu Dhabi and Dubai have been able to borrow in the government bond markets, in the dollar bond market. So while they are hit with a severe shock from the loss of oil revenue, possibly some capital flight out of Dubai, they appear to have the resources to handle it. So there's two theories for why they may have made the request. One theory is, well, it never hurts to have a little extra dollars cash on hand. If the U.S. is willing to provide it, why not take it? But the other theory, which is what the Emirates have been leaning into, is that it's a bit of a signal, and a signal I don't think the Emirates should get, that you've joined the big boys club. You're on the same plane as the ECB, the Bank of England, the Swiss National Bank, the Bank of Japan, the countries that have standing swap lines with the Fed.
0: You're saying the UAE doesn't really need those dollars, but just wants to be part of the club of countries that get to have them sometimes. Why do you think it should not?
6: The Federal Reserve swap line currently has been used basically to provide dollars to your banking system. And I think with respect to the UAE, the domestic banking system is a bit too intertwined with the royal family, with the Gulf sovereign wealth funds, with the Emirates sovereign wealth funds, to be a good candidate to receive essentially unconditional dollar liquidity. That is generally reserved for countries that have a longer history of arm's length regulation and countries who, frankly, have bigger banking systems, where if those banking systems ran short of dollars, they would be selling U.S. assets and interfering with the conduct of monetary policy. There's a stronger case for a Treasury swap line. But the irony is that the Treasury's Exchange Stabilization Fund, if you stretch it to its maximum limit, has $212 billion available. The Emirates Central Bank has $285 billion.
0: So is this like a prestige thing?
6: The most logical explanation is, yes, it's a prestige thing. This is a request the Emirates have made before. It's a request that is traditionally turned down pretty quickly because the Emirates doesn't need the money, because it doesn't clearly qualify, doesn't have the standards of transparency, doesn't produce high quality economic and financial data, doesn't produce timely data, but it may think that in this moment of distress, it can squeak in.
0: That was Brad Setzer with the Council on Foreign Relations. We also spoke to him about where Gulf States oil money is going and not going right now. You can find that at marketplace.org or on our podcast. In New York, I'm Sabri Benishore with the Marketplace Morning Report. 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
8: 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Thank you. Welcome to Tennessee Valley Mornings for Thursday, May the 7th. My name is Eric Bruckner. Coming up in 9 minutes, we are joined by retired Army Lieutenant General Rob Rash, who is the chair of the Military Affairs Committee at the Huntsville-Madison County Chamber of Commerce. He'll be talking about the upcoming Armed Forces Celebration events happening in June. Plus this hour, a look at the tech shaping your world with Marketplace Tech, local, national, and world news. Bob Nance has your Tennessee Valley political roundup. And towards the end of the hour, all the morning's business and economic headlines with your Marketplace Morning Report. All coming up on Tennessee Valley Mornings here at 89.3 WLRH.
9: BBC News with Moira Alderson. There are hopes of a response from Tehran today to Washington's latest proposals to end the US war with Iran. Signs from the two capitals have been mixed. President Trump said earlier that his administration had had very good talks with Iran, but the Iranian president, Masoud Pezeshkian, said subsequently that US actions had diverted diplomacy towards threats and sanctions. Here's Caroline Davis in Dubai.
10: We've heard this morning from the foreign ministry spokesperson in Pakistan, who of course played an intermediary role between the US and Iran. And they have said on record that they think that there would be a deal between the two sooner rather than later. Now, that is unusual because while we have had plenty of anonymous sourcing from Pakistan, it's rare that they put things like that on record. At the moment, we are waiting to see what that Iranian reaction could be.
9: The chief executive of the Danish shipping giant Maersk has told the BBC the company is passing on the huge rising costs due to the war in Iran to customers. Vincent Clerc said cargo shipments had been massively disrupted by the closure of the Strait of Hormuz and that its immediate reopening wouldn't alleviate the issues.
11: We've looked quite intensely at the different disruptions that we have and how we're trending. Our conclusion is that as it is today, the reopening of the Strait of Hormuz, whether it happens in the days to come or in the month to come, will have limited impact on cargo flows.
9: Police in Australia say three women linked to the jihadist group Islamic State have been arrested on arrival in the country. The three Australian citizens had spent years in a Syrian detention camp and returned to Australia accompanied by several of their children. A fourth woman returning from Syria was not detained. There's been strong political opposition to the group's return, but advocates argue that the children should not be punished for their parents' actions. Health officials are working to trace passengers who left a cruise ship before a deadly hantavirus outbreak was confirmed, as well as those who came into contact with them. 30 passengers disembarked the MV Hondius in St Helena in the South Atlantic before the outbreak was reported, including a Dutch woman who later died. Two other passengers died on board and several people have been evacuated to receive specialist medical care. Punza Falani has more details.
12: The WHO, when I spoke to them, said this is part of a key effort in making sure that nobody is missed. It's mostly a precautionary measure at this stage, but they want to be sure that they are erring on the side of caution. One of the key reasons for that is this disease, when it shows up at first, is it shows up like influenza, and it's something you could easily take lightly. So it's important that that travel history and at least that contact history is factored in instances where people do show up with flu-like symptoms and that is then attended to quickly.
9: World news from the BBC. The US Secretary of State Marco Rubio has arrived in the Vatican for talks with Pope Leo after weeks of tension between the White House and the Catholic leader over the Iran war. The closed-door meeting is expected to last about half an hour. Leo, the first US pope, has drawn President Trump's ire for his criticism of the US-Israeli war on Iran and the US administration's hardline anti-immigration policies. The Nigerian army says its troops have freed seven children and two adults abducted from an orphanage in Kogi State last month. A statement said the victims were rescued in a security operation. Mass kidnappings have become common in north-central Nigeria, where armed gangs often target schools and rural communities for ransom. The Prime Minister of the Solomon Islands, Jeremiah Manele, has been removed from office after losing a vote of no confidence in Parliament. MPs voted 26-22 against him, with two abstentions. Richard Kagoi has this report.
13: The vote ends Jeremiah Manele's two-year tenure as leader of the Pacific nation. His removal follows ministerial resignations in March, with defectors forming a new opposition bloc. In a final statement, Mr. Manele defended his record and warned rivals about fragile political alliances. A new leader is expected to be voted on next week. The Solomon Islands, northeast of Australia, has deepened ties with China in recent years, a shift that's closely watched by Western diplomats. A security pact signed with Beijing in 2022 raised concerns in Washington and among South Pacific neighbours over China's growing influence in the region.
9: The renowned natural history broadcaster Sir David Attenborough has had a new species of wasp named after him to honour his 100th birthday on Friday. The parasitic wasp, originally from Chile, was identified from a specimen housed at London's Natural History Museum. Scientists say it will be known as Attenborough Enculus Tau, in tribute to the veteran naturalist whose work has inspired generations. BBC News.
7: 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I'm Katie Gannaway. Clearview Cancer Institute, with locations across North Alabama, has acquired Alliance Cancer Care. The Huntsville Business Journal reports throughout this transition, Alliance Cancer Care physicians, staff, and locations will remain the same, ensuring continuity of care for patients. Alliance's 8 radiation oncologists will lead the new division, and CCI said it will explore opportunities to work with hospital partners across the region to strengthen cancer care. The Alabama Department of Economic and Community Affairs and the U.S. Department of Housing and Urban Development has awarded funding to support individuals and families experiencing or are at risk of homelessness in the city of Huntsville. A news release from the city says it will distribute $400,000 in fiscal year 25 emergency solutions grant funding to local nonprofits. Those organizations include Oshakuran, Crisis Services of North Alabama, and more. Community Development Manager Scott Irwin said this will benefit, quote, families and individuals facing housing insecurity, offering access to shelter, essential services, and a path toward stability. And next Tuesday, May 12th, the Downtown Huntsville Library hosts a workshop open to the public on AI in 2026 and where it is going over the next 5 years. The workshop plans to discuss AI in our jobs, AI as companions, and more. There will be live demonstrations that reveal both the breakthroughs and the risks of AI, and an interactive forecasting exercise where you'll test your own predictions about AI's impact. Details at hmcpl.org/events. 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
14: Tennessee Valley Mornings weather much quieter today after yesterday's rain and storms. Expect some lingering clouds early, then gradual clearing by the afternoon with cooler, less humid air moving in. Highs should top out about 72 degrees with tonight dropping into the upper 40s. Sunshine tomorrow and comfortable spring weather with a high in the mid-70s. Low humidity, another great outdoor day. And for the weekend, Saturday looks warm and pleasant with a mix of sun and clouds. Highs will climb into the lower 80s. Sunday turns a little bit more unsettled again with increasing humidity and scattered showers and thunderstorms possible during the afternoon and evening. Highs will be around 80 degrees. This is Tennessee Valley Mornings on 89.3 WLRH.

0: Well, each June, Huntsville and Madison County pause to recognize the people behind one of the nation's most important military communities through the annual Armed Forces Celebration. This year's lineup includes concerts, community events, Gold Star family recognition, the Army's 251st birthday celebration, the Armed Forces Luncheon, and the always competitive Team Redstone versus Community Leaders softball game. It all starts on Friday, June the 5th. And joining us now, retired Army Lieutenant General Rob Rash, Chair of the Military Affairs Committee at the Huntsville-Madison County Chamber. General Rash retired last year after 36 years of Army service, including leading the Army's Rapid Capabilities and Critical Technologies Office on Redstone Arsenal. General, thank you so much for being here.
1: Thanks for having me, Eric.
0: So for people who might not be familiar with it, what is the Armed Forces Celebration and why has it remained such a major tradition in Huntsville and Madison County?
1: Yeah, thanks for the question. So this week in June is a time we do annually in Huntsville to really stop, reflect upon our great armed forces that we've had defending this nation for, frankly, in some cases longer than the nation's been alive. And we know this year's our 250th celebration of the United States, but also more importantly to recognize a special relationship that this Huntsville-Madison community has with its armed service members, the great civilians that work on the arsenal, and all the contractors that support the area.
0: Yeah, and you spent 36 years serving in the Army, including your final assignment here on Redstone Arsenal. So how different does Armed Forces Week feel here compared to other military communities that you might have experienced?
1: What I think is unique about this particular area is how deeply embedded Redstone Arsenal is into the outside community. I mean, being at a lot of installations, you'll have a very strong presence and a very good relationship. But it's not just the soldiers that make a difference locally. It's our civilians. It's the 140,000 jobs that are in this local area, which really permeates throughout, Huntsville, Madison, and the surrounding counties as well.
0: And that's one thing that does definitely stand out. It honors not only active duty military and veterans, but also the civilians on Team Redstone. So why is that so important to recognize the civilians?
1: Well, because what we do at Redstone Arsenal is really support and provide the capabilities for our servicemen and women who are forward on the fight. We're not feeling that fight here, but we know the equipment that comes off of the arsenal that's designed, that's contracted, that's executed, that's moved logistically, all starts here at Redstone Arsenal. And their incredible capabilities, the capabilities that our servicemen and women rely on every day to come home safe to their families. And so it's important to recognize those engineers executed, that's moved logistically, all starts here at

0: with the Iron Mike Golf Tournament. So beyond the golf itself, what does that event mean for relationship building across Team Redstone and the entire community?
1: So the Iron Mike Golf Tournament is a special start. It's kind of a rolling start into the week for those that that like to play golf. It's held out at the links on the Arsenal. Membership is still open right now. Actually, the Huntsville AUSA Redstone chapter has on their Facebook page an opportunity to sign up for that in the foursomes. And it's just a great event on a Friday, really kind of preceding the main events that that kick off starting that Sunday.
0: We are talking with retired Lieutenant General Rob Rash from the Huntsville Madison County Chamber about this year's Armed Forces Celebration events, which kick off on Friday, June the 5th. And you can find out more information at hsvchamber.org. And the Army's 251st birthday celebration at Redstone Gateway is open to the public, includes fireworks, a car show, family activities. Why was it important to make that event community-focused and accessible?
1: So the Army Army birthday celebration that's executed out there on Redstone Redstone Gateway right on Rideout Road is the first big event open to the entire public, and it's kind of the kickoff event for the entire week of great activities. Lots of stuff going on out there at that event, and look forward to having a great turnout.
0: And after spending your career serving soldiers, what does it mean personally to now help lead community events that celebrate those serving today?
1: It's a way to give back. I've been on the other side of the Arsenal, actually worked on the Arsenal for about 14 years in total, and so got to participate in these events from a uniform perspective, talking to the chamber, talking about the activities that they were doing. I saw an opportunity to volunteer time and effort to ensure that we keep this Armed Forces Celebration Week at the high level that it's been in the past.
0: The Gold Star Family Appreciation Event with the Trash Pandas is one of the more emotional moments of the week. Why is it important that those families remain such a visible part of this celebration?
1: Eric, you're right. This is, I would call, a somber moment during the week. I want to give a lot of appreciation, or a big amount of appreciation, to the Rocket City Trash Pandas and their team, who have really leaned forward this year on this event. So our Gold Star families, who represent the surviving members of our deceased servicemen and women who have sacrificed their lives for this country, the opportunity to stop and recognize them and their sacrifice is really important. You think about the burden, the weight they carry on their shoulders every morning as they wake up, realizing their loved one is gone. And this is just a small token to recognize their sacrifice and recognize their strength for continuing to stand up and represent their loved ones and the stories that they hold.
0: The proclamation signing ceremony downtown has become a symbolic kickoff to the week. What message does it send when local elected officials, military leaders, and community leaders all stand together?
1: It's a big moment that our civilian leaders in the local area, both Madison, Huntsville, and the chamber, come out and stand side by side with a senior leader from Redstone Arsenal to again kind of formalize this relationship with the proclamation signing that'll kick off that Monday. It's a big start during the work week for all of the remainder of activities.
0: And the concerts in the park brings military music into the middle of downtown Huntsville. What do events like that do to help connect the public with the people behind the uniform?
1: So it's not just military music. It is a great band. So we've got the Maneuver Center of Excellence band coming up from Fort Benning. I believe we have the full band, so it's 20 strong, and they play a variety of military music. They play popular music that you hear on the radio stations, and it's just a good evening to celebrate. Open to the public, out in the park area, just a wonderful day. I believe we'll be doing some enlistment ceremonies as well for some local personnel who are enlisting in the services, and a great day to bring in the larger of the community to celebrate our armed services and our nation with music and a bit of patriotism.
0: The Armed Forces Celebration Luncheon always draws major military and civic leaders. This year's speaker, Lieutenant General Gavin Lawrence. What conversations are happening right now about Redstone?

0: own Arsenal's growing role nationally?
1: Within the Arsenal, and I'm not on it now, but continues to be a lot of work, obviously, with Space Force moving here to the area. Lots of growth, continued growth in this area. Huntsville and Redstone Arsenal and Madison will continue to be, I believe, the center of growth in all aspects of armed forces. And don't forget, Redstone isn't just Department of War. We also have NASA. You know, we have other agencies, FBI, that continue to support this great community.
0: That is part one of my conversation with retired Lieutenant General Rob Rash, who is the chair of the Military Affairs Committee at the Huntsville-Madison County Chamber. He has joined us to talk about the Armed Forces celebration events this year, which kick off on Friday, June the 5th. You can find out more information and a lineup of all the events at hsvchamber.org. General Rash will be back with us for more next week.

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It's the Tennessee Valley Music Update. 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

0: My name is Carson Elmore. I'm from Huntsville, Alabama. I had a 2004 Mitsubishi that breathed its last breath last year, and with the help of my parents, we donated it to WLRH, which is real full circle for me since I first started listening to the radio station in the car. So I'm glad I could put my poor Mitsubishi out of its misery in support of WLRH.
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4: This is Bird Note. Dr. Clinton Francis is a sensory ecologist who studies how noise pollution affects birds, like this black-headed grosbeak. He says sounds from machines and vehicles can really disrupt bird behavior because, for most birds, their sense of hearing isn't very good.
5: Even though birds do rely on acoustics and hearing quite strongly, your typical bird hears about half as well as we do.
4: Birds rely on their hearing to sense predators and prey and for mating. They need to hear each other's songs and calls in order to communicate and find each other. That makes them very sensitive to noise pollution. Clinton says some species, like the black-headed grosbeak, will just avoid places that get too loud for them.
5: In our long-term study sites in New Mexico, where we've studied how noise from essentially the energy sector restructures bird communities, we see a complete loss of about one-third of species in noise-polluted areas.
4: But Clinton says there are lots of ways to help, from switching to quieter electric vehicles to using lawn equipment outside of morning hours when birds are singing the most. Rakes are strongly encouraged. Or just leave the leaves. Learn more about what you can do to reduce noise pollution on the Bring Birds Back podcast. 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I'm Tasha Lawson.
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8: 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Below freezing one week, t-shirt weather the next. Welcome to a North Alabama spring. Wild fluctuations in temperature seem to be the norm in the spring around here, usually because we have two sources of air masses that push in our direction. Colder from the northwest and the other warmer masses pushing up from the Gulf. When these masses interact in the atmosphere above our heads, we end up with higher chances of severe weather, like tornadoes and strong thunderstorms. Still, these warm, moist systems coming up from the Gulf are important to this area and Alabama as a whole. Many other parts of the world around this latitude are deserts. Thank you for spending this minute in North Alabama nature. We hope that it inspires you to get out to one of North Alabama's many natural spaces this week. Find out more at landtrustnal.org. Happy trails!
6: 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Bob Nance is next with your Tennessee Valley Political Roundup. 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Thank you for joining us on Tennessee Valley Mornings for this Thursday, May 7th, here on 89.3 WLRH. 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
3: With the Tennessee Valley Political Roundup, I'm Bob Nance. In 1952, President Harry S. Truman signed a joint resolution of the U.S. Congress declaring that the president should set aside one day each year as a national day of prayer. In 1988, Ronald Reagan signed an amendment to that law to set the day as the first Thursday in May. Today is the National Day of Prayer. Yesterday, Governor Kay Ivey released a recorded message in recognition of this, the 75th National Day of Prayer.
9: My fellow Alabamians, today as we join across this great nation in observing the 75th National Day of Prayer, I am reminded how deeply faith has been woven into the very fabric of our country. From the earliest days, prayer has guided our leaders and strengthened our people. During the founding of our nation, men like President George Washington called on Americans to seek God's wisdom and remain steadfast in times of goodness and uncertainty. It's a tradition that has carried us through hardship and triumph alike. And as we look ahead to celebrating America's 250th birthday, we are reminded that the freedoms we enjoy today did not come easy. They required a firm reliance on faith. This year's National Day of Prayer theme, Glorify God Among the Nations, Seeking Him in All Generations, calls on each of us to not only reflect on our past, but to be good stewards of the future. Let us pray for our leaders each and every day. We pray President Trump and leaders at every level of government be guided by wisdom, strength, and a steady hand as they make decisions that will shape America today and tomorrow. In Alabama, we know the value of faith, and we know when we come together in prayer, there's no challenge too great for us to overcome. So today, I encourage each of you to take a moment. Pray for our state, pray for our nation, and pray for one another. May God continue to bless each of you, the great state of Alabama, and these United States of America.
3: 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I'm Bob Nance. 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
10: AP News, I'm Marcela Sanchez. Secretary of State Marco Rubio is visiting the Vatican for a meeting with Pope Leo XIV. Speaking with reporters yesterday, President Trump was asked what message he wanted Rubio to give Leo this week.
11: It's very simple. Whether I make him happy or I don't make him happy, Iran cannot have a nuclear weapon. And he seemed to be saying that they can. And I say they cannot. Because if that happened, the entire world would be hostage, and we're not going to let that happen.
10: Leo has pushed back, calling out Trump's misrepresentations of his views on Iran and nuclear weapons, and insisting he's merely preaching the biblical message of peace. A deadly hantavirus outbreak on a cruise ship has killed 3 people. Dutch officials say dozens of passengers left the ship on April 24th without contact tracing, nearly 2 weeks after the first death on board. Authorities in South Africa and Europe are now trying to trace contacts of any passengers who got off the ship. In other news, there's been an arrest after a weekend shooting at a lakeside park in Oklahoma.
12: Police in Edmond, Oklahoma have made an arrest after a weekend shooting that killed a young woman and left nearly 24 others injured.
13: Multiple subjects produced firearms and discharged in excess of 80 rounds.
12: Police Chief J.D. Younger says 18-year-old Jalen Davis turned himself in and is being held on a $1 million bond.
13: That charge is in the process of being upgraded to felony murder.
12: The 18-year-old who died from her injuries, Aviana Smith Gray, was a high school senior. Her family says she loved to sing and dance and was looking forward to graduation. I'm Jennifer King.
10: Republican lawmakers in Tennessee are ready to vote on a new congressional district map. The plan to carve up a majority black district comes after the Supreme Court weakened the Voting Rights Act. This is AP News. CNN founder Ted Turner has died at 87.
14: The pioneer behind cable news transformed an obscure Atlanta television station into the first 24-hour all-news TV network. Turner was a philanthropist, owned sports teams, was a champion yacht racer, and had once been married to actor Jane Fonda, who had said this about him.
15: Funny and outrageous. I mean, you know, second date, he's telling me that he's rewritten the Ten Commandments.
14: He sold Turner Broadcasting to Time Warner in 2000. He said this about the AOL merger.
16: I did it with as much or more excitement and enthusiasm as I did on that night when I first made love some 42 years ago.
14: Turner once bragged, if only I had a little humility, I'd be perfect. In later years, he was slowed by Lewy body dementia. President Trump called him one of the all-time greats. I'm Julie Walker.
10: And I'm Marcela Sanchez, AP News.
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6: Tennessee Valley Mornings weather much quieter today after yesterday's rain and storms. Expect some lingering clouds early, then gradual clearing by the afternoon with cooler, less humid air moving in. Highs should top out about 72 degrees with tonight dropping into the upper 40s. Sunshine tomorrow and comfortable spring weather with a high in the mid-70s. Low humidity, another great outdoor day. And for the weekend, Saturday looks warm and pleasant with a mix of sun and clouds. Highs will climb into the lower 80s. Sunday turns a little bit more unsettled again with increasing humidity and scattered showers and thunderstorms possible during the afternoon and evening. Highs will be around 80 degrees. This is Tennessee Valley Mornings on 89.3 WLRH.
1: This is Tennessee Valley Mornings. I'm Katie Ganaway. This Saturday, May 9th, is the 34th annual Stamp Out Hunger Food Drive. That means letter carriers across the country will be accepting food donations from their postal customers that day. Here to tell us more is the development director of the Food Bank of North Alabama, the official partner of the North Alabama Food Drive, Bobby Bozeman. Hello!
22: Hey, thanks for having me.
1: Thank you for being here, friend. I appreciate you. So, okay, first off, how long has Food Bank of North Alabama been part of this Stamp Out Food Drive?
22: For as long as I've been there at least 7 years, but I think much longer than that. You know, we've been participating in this for probably over a decade.
1: And then I also saw that in 2025, nationally, more than 73 million pounds of food donations were collected. And in North Alabama alone, that was 2.9 million pounds of food. So what's this year's goal?
22: Oh, our goal every year is just to do a little bit better than the previous year. You know, last year we had a really good turnout despite some challenges. So last year it rained. This year the forecast is saying it's not going to rain on Saturday. So we're very hopeful for that.
1: Fingers crossed.
22: And we also have more post offices participating. So across our coverage area. So, you know, we go out to the Shoals. We go down
1: total?
22: I know last year it was mostly Decatur, Athens, and Huntsville. And this year we've added Scottsboro, Florence, you know, most of Colbert County. Nice. I think Coleman's participating. And I think we have some more people in like Lawrence County as well in the Moulton area. So we've got a lot more post offices participating. So we're really hoping for a really good turnout this year.
1: So you mentioned the cities that are going to be participating in North Alabama. Can you talk about the food items themselves? I know that you are asking for, as usual, you know, non-perishable items. What are some examples of those?
22: Mm-hmm. Yeah, some of the items we really like receiving are like breakfast cereal. That's a big one. Any kind of canned goods, but especially canned proteins like canned chicken, canned tuna. Those things go a really long way and are kind of more difficult for us to get usually. So any kind of canned protein or even packaged protein. I know a lot of tuna and chicken stuff are coming in those pouches now.
1: Nuts.
22: And that's great.
1: Huh? Nuts.
22: Yes. Nuts are always really good. Peanut butter. We are asking people if they can to avoid glass. We'll still take it, but sometimes it breaks and kind of creates a mess. So if people can avoid glass, that's great. But we also take baby formula. That's one of the one things that needs to be end date. Most other things can be, you know, 6 months or a year old. We have different standards for different foods, and we go through and inspect all that food and make sure it's safe. But things can be a little bit past date, but for things like baby formula, it has to be end date. Mm-hmm. And we also take diapers. That's another thing that a lot of people may not know. And that may not be something that fits in your bag, but we always take diapers. And then we'll also be open day of. It's 225 Finney Drive. That's in Huntsville, Alabama, 35824. And it's over in the Jetplex complex off of Wall Triana near the airport.
1: If residents aren't home for any reason, or maybe they live in a complex, like an apartment complex, where they don't have an individual mailbox, how can they participate?
22: Your complex may have a spot, depending on what the setup is, for you to leave a bag where you collect your mail. So maybe that's an indoor area or a covered pavilion or something. If not, again, they can bring it to our offices. You know, we'll be accepting that Saturday. Then we'll also be open our regular 8 to 4:30 hours the following week. So any food that we get that's in a bag, like, that'll be counted toward the drive. And people can also go on our website and donate online if they like.
1: Bobby, can you talk about who is benefiting from this? Who is receiving these food donations?
22: So the majority of this food will be coming to us, sorted, inspected by volunteers, and go out to over 220 different organizations in town, places like Manor House, Downtown Rescue Mission. Those are groups we call our agency partners, and they source their food from us. Depending on the organization, it may be some of their food or all of their food. It's a lot of church pantries, soup kitchens. And then the people that they serve, over 70% of those people are working people. So most of the people in our area experiencing food insecurity are working people who are just living paycheck to paycheck. And four or five times a year, something may happen where they have a flat tire or they miss work because of rain. You know, we see a lot of construction workers that'll miss a few days of work because of rain. And then suddenly paycheck's a little short and food's the last thing people budget. So people tend to pay, you know, their rent, their car note, their bills, and then whatever's left over, that's what they're buying food with. And if you're a little short and you've got a family that you're trying to provide for, or if you're a grandparent who's, you know, raising your grandkids, being a little short can mean the difference between having enough food or not for a lot of people. So we're kind of there for a safety net for people when they get in that situation.
1: And what is the one takeaway that you want people to have from this conversation?
22: I would say this is, if you've ever thought about wanting to help with a food drive or participate in something like this, now's a great time because we're going into the summer where a lot of kids are out of school. And so a lot of meals that are being provided for free by the schools are now going to the parents to have to rely on that. And so we do see an uptick in need, especially for families during the summer. But I would say this is really the easiest way to help the food bank, to participate in our work, because you just put the bag out at your mailbox and the mail carriers and our volunteers do the rest. So it has a huge impact for basically the cost of cleaning out your pantry.
1: Well, thank you for being here today,
22: Bobby. Of course. Thank you so much for having me.
1: And you can hear this conversation again and find related links to the Stamp Out Hunger Food Drive at WLRH.org. 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

0: This is the Redstone Rocket Recap. I'm Demario Spence. A couple dozen patrons gathered at Bicentennial Chapel last week for a lunch focused on scams and fraud. The educational event featured two FBI officials. Intelligence analyst Hannah Walter and Special Agent Cam Sanders walked attendees through current schemes. Walter said reported scam losses topped $13 billion, and she noted that figure is likely underreported. The talk covered government impersonation, investment scams, and toll road scams. Walter said scammers can clone a voice with as little as 3 seconds of audio. She cited one case where a victim sent $20,000 after hearing what sounded like her grandson. Sanders recommended that families create code words to verify identity. He said detection tools are trailing the technology. Walter and Sanders urged people to pause, think, and independently verify any unexpected request for money. Coverage continues at theredstonerocket.com.
1: I'm Marcela Sanchez with an AP News Minute. Secretary of State Marco Rubio is in the Vatican for a meeting with Pope Leo XIV. Speaking with reporters yesterday, President Trump was asked what message he wanted Rubio to give Leo this week.
2: It's very simple. Whether I make him happy or I don't make him happy, Iran cannot have a nuclear weapon. And he seemed to be saying that they can. And I say they cannot. Because if that happened, the entire world would be hostage, and we're not going to let that happen.
1: The Pope has pushed back, calling out Trump's misrepresentations of his views on Iran and nuclear weapons, and insisting he's just preaching the biblical message of peace. Republican lawmakers in Tennessee are ready to vote on a new congressional district map. The plan to carve up a majority black district comes after the Supreme Court weakened the Voting Rights Act. I'm Marcela Sanchez.
3: This is Tennessee Valley Mornings on 89.3 WLRH. My name is Eric Bruckner. Coming up at the beginning of the hour, world news from the BBC and a local Tennessee Valley news update. Then it's my conversation with retired Army Lieutenant General Rob Rash, who is the chair for the Military Affairs Committee at the Huntsville-Madison County Chamber of Commerce. He'll be talking about the upcoming Armed Forces Celebration events and what it means for Huntsville and North Alabama. But first, all the morning's business and economic headlines with your Marketplace Morning Report.

0: Well, each June, Huntsville and Madison County pause to recognize the people behind one of the nation's most important military communities through the annual Armed Forces Celebration. This year's lineup includes concerts, community events, Gold Star family recognition, the Army's 251st birthday celebration, the Armed Forces Luncheon, and the always competitive Team Redstone versus Community Leaders softball game. It all starts on Friday, June the 5th. And joining us now, retired Army Lieutenant General Rob Rash, Chair of the Military Affairs Committee at the Huntsville-Madison County Chamber. General Rash retired last year after 36 years of Army service, including leading the Army's Rapid Capabilities and Critical Technologies Office on Redstone Arsenal. General, thank you so much for being here.
1: Thanks for having me, Eric.
0: So for people who might not be familiar with it, what is the Armed Forces Celebration and why has it remained such a major tradition in Huntsville and Madison County?
1: Yeah, thanks for the question. So this week in June is a time we do annually in Huntsville to really stop, reflect upon our great armed forces that we've had defending this nation for, frankly, in some cases longer than the nation's been alive. And we know this year's our 250th, you know, celebration of the United States. But also, more importantly, to recognize a special relationship that this Huntsville-Madison community has with its armed service members, the great civilians that work on the arsenal, and all the contractors that support the area.
0: Yeah, and you spent 36 years serving in the Army, including your final assignment here on Redstone Arsenal. So how different does Armed Forces Week feel here compared to other military communities that you might have experienced?
1: What I think is unique about this particular area is how deeply embedded Redstone Arsenal is into the outside community. I mean, being at a lot of installations, you'll have a very strong presence and a very good relationship. But it's not just the soldiers that make a difference locally. It's our civilians. It's the 140,000 jobs that are in this local area, which really permeates throughout Huntsville, Madison, and the surrounding counties as well.
0: And that's one thing that does definitely stand out. It honors not only active duty military and veterans, but also the civilians on Team Redstone. So why is that so important to recognize the civilians?
1: Well, because what we do at Redstone Arsenal is really support and provide the capabilities for our servicemen and women who are forward on the fight. We're not feeling that fight here, but we know the equipment that comes off of the arsenal that's designed, that's contracted, that's executed, that's moved logistically, all starts here at Redstone Arsenal. And their incredible capabilities, the capabilities that our servicemen and women rely on every day to come home safe to their families. And so it's important to recognize those engineers, those business professionals, the testers, the entire enterprise, what we call Team Redstone, out on the arsenal, to recognize their contributions as well.
0: And the week kicks off with the Iron Mike Golf Tournament. So beyond the golf itself, what does that event mean for relationship building across Team Redstone and the entire community?
1: So the Iron Mike Golf Tournament is a special start.
0: Kicks off with the Iron Mike Golf Tournament. So beyond the golf itself, what does that event mean for relationship building across Team Redstone and the entire community?
1: Iron Mike Golf Tournament is a special start. It's kind of a rolling start into the week for those that like to play golf.

0: Facebook page, an opportunity to sign up for that in the foursomes. And it's just a great event on a Friday, really kind of preceding the main events that that kick off starting that Sunday.
1: We are talking with retired Lieutenant General Rob Rash from the Huntsville-Madison County Chamber about this year's Armed Forces Celebration events, which kick off on Friday, June the 5th. And you can find out more information at hsvchamber.org. And the Army's 251st birthday celebration at Redstone Gateway is open to the public, includes fireworks, a car show, family activities. Why was it important to make that event community-focused and accessible?
0: So the Army Army birthday celebration that's executed out there on Redstone Redstone Gateway, right on Rideout Road, is the first big event open to the entire public, and it's kind of the kickoff event for the entire week of great activities. Lots of stuff going on out there at that event, and look forward to having a great turnout.
1: And after spending your career serving soldiers, what does it mean personally to now help lead community events that celebrate those serving today?
0: It's a way to give back. I've been on the other side of the arsenal, actually worked on the arsenal for about 14 years in total, and so got to participate in these events from a uniform perspective, talking to the chamber, talking about the activities that they were doing. I saw an opportunity to volunteer time and effort to ensure that we keep this Armed Forces Celebration Week at the high level that it's been in the past.
1: The Gold Star Family Appreciation Event with the Trash Pandas is one of the more emotional moments of the week. Why is it important that those families remain such a visible part of this celebration?
0: Eric, you're right. This is, I would call, a somber moment during the week. I want to give a lot of appreciation, or a big amount of appreciation, to the Rocket City Trash Pandas and their team, who have really leaned forward this year on this event. So our Gold Star families, who represent the surviving members of our deceased servicemen and women who have sacrificed their lives for this country, the opportunity to stop and recognize them and their sacrifice is really important. You think about the burden, the weight they carry on their shoulders every morning as they wake up, realizing their loved one is gone. And this is just a small token to recognize their sacrifice and recognize their strength for continuing to stand up and represent their loved ones and the stories that they hold.
1: The proclamation signing ceremony downtown has become a symbolic kickoff to the week. What message does it send when local elected officials, military leaders, and community leaders all stand together?
0: It's a big moment that our civilian leaders in the local area, both Madison, Huntsville, and the chamber, come out and stand side by side with a senior leader from Redstone Arsenal to again kind of formalize this relationship with the proclamation signing that'll kick off that Monday. It's a big start during the work week for all of the remainder of activities.
1: And the concerts in the park brings military music into the middle of downtown Huntsville. What do events like that do to help connect the public with the people behind the uniform?
0: So it's not just military music. It is a great band. So we've got the Maneuver Center of Excellence band coming up from Fort Benning. I believe we have the full band, so it's 20 strong, and they play a variety of military music. They play popular music that you hear on the radio stations, and it's just a good evening to celebrate. Open to the public, out on the park area, just a wonderful day. I believe we'll be doing some enlistment ceremonies as well for some local personnel who are enlisting in the services, and a great day to bring in the larger of the community to celebrate our armed services and our nation with music and a bit of patriotism.
1: The Armed Forces Celebration Luncheon always draws major military and civic leaders. This year's speaker, Lieutenant General Gavin Lawrence. What conversations are happening right now about Redstone Arsenal's growing role nationally?
0: Within the arsenal, and I'm not on it now, but continues to be a lot of work, obviously, with Space Force moving here to the area. Lots of growth, continued growth in this area. Huntsville and Redstone Arsenal and Madison will continue to be, I believe, the center of growth in in all aspects of armed forces. And don't forget, Redstone isn't just Department of War. We also have NASA,

0: You know, we have other agencies, FBI, that continue to support this great community.
1: That is part one of my conversation with retired Lieutenant General Rob Rash, who is the chair of the Military Affairs Committee at the Huntsville-Madison County Chamber. He has joined us to talk about the Armed Forces Celebration events this year, which kick off on Friday, June the 5th. You can find out more information and a lineup of all the events at hsvchamber.org. General Rash will be back with us for more next week.

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0: Back in 2015, Elon Musk and Sam Altman got the idea to start a nonprofit AI lab. The goal was to develop artificial general intelligence to benefit all humanity. The lab would also make its technology open source, so they called it OpenAI. That's according to a complaint filed by Elon Musk, who has since parted ways with the organization. He is now suing OpenAI, its CEO, Sam Altman, and its president, Greg Brockman, saying they have abandoned the founding principles of the organization in pursuit of profits. They are currently facing off in federal court in the Northern District of California. Paresh Dave of Wired has been in the courtroom. I asked him what the core of Musk's case is.
2: Musk is saying that there was a charitable trust that existed. This agreement, when he made donations totaling eventually around $38 million over several years, that there was this implicit agreement that it would further a nonprofit that would develop AI research for the benefit of humanity, and that no, individual would benefit from this nonprofit. And in turn, he says, OpenAI has a for-profit entity. A nonprofit is still in control, but it has this for-profit entity that actually holds all the intellectual property, all the technology, all the employees. And there are people who have become very wealthy. And Elon says that that is not what he intended. And his donations were abused. People were unjustly enriched. And that is very concerning to him.
0: Well, how has the OpenAI team responded to Musk's allegations?
2: OpenAI says that a nonprofit still exists, and that that nonprofit is still very much in control, and that nonprofit is probably the largest foundation in the world because it has a quarter of the ownership of OpenAI, the for-profit. Therefore, the mission is very much being fulfilled in OpenAI's view.
0: This is a trial about one company with some wildly big personalities involved. What do you feel like is at stake for the broader tech industry?
2: I would say one of the biggest takeaways from this trial is we're learning how these billionaires operate, how these huge personalities need their egos to be managed by a whole cast of characters around them. Satya Nadella is expected to testify next week, the Microsoft CEO, so we're going to get even more insight. But the takeaway for the broader tech industry, I think, is that there are people like Elon Musk now that have the wealth, they have the resources to exert influence and cause headaches for companies in the spirit of holding them accountable. And I think ultimately that's a good thing. Elon maybe is not the best plaintiff, but the fact that he is trying to hold a nonprofit accountable to its mission, it's hard to argue with that in some ways.
0: That's Paresh Dave at Wired. Jesus Alvarado produced this episode. I'm Stephanie Hughes, and that's Marketplace Tech. This is APM.
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4: This is Bird Note. Dr. Clinton Francis is a sensory ecologist who studies how noise pollution affects birds, like this black-headed grosbeak. He says sounds from machines and vehicles can really disrupt bird behavior because, for most birds, their sense of hearing isn't very good.
5: Even though birds do rely on acoustics and hearing quite strongly, your typical bird hears about half as well as we do.
4: Birds rely on their hearing to sense predators and prey and for mating. They need to hear each other's songs and calls in order to communicate and find each other. That makes them very sensitive to noise pollution. Clinton says some species, like the black-headed grosbeak, will just avoid places that get too loud for them.
5: In our long-term study sites in New Mexico, where we've studied how noise from essentially the energy sector restructures bird communities, we see a complete loss of about one-third of species in noise-polluted areas.
4: But Clinton says there are lots of ways to help, from switching to quieter electric vehicles to using lawn equipment outside of morning hours when birds are singing the most. Rakes are strongly encouraged. Or just leave the leaves. Learn more about what you can do to reduce noise pollution on the Bring Birds Back podcast. 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I'm Tasha Lawson.
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8: 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Below freezing one week, t-shirt weather the next. Welcome to a North Alabama spring. Wild fluctuations in temperature seem to be the norm in the spring around here, usually because we have two sources of air masses that push in our direction. Colder from the northwest and the other warmer masses pushing up from the Gulf. When these masses interact in the atmosphere above our heads, we end up with higher chances of severe weather, like tornadoes and strong thunderstorms. Still, these warm, moist systems coming up from the Gulf are important to this area and Alabama as a whole. Many other parts of the world around this latitude are deserts. Thank you for spending this minute in North Alabama nature. We hope that it inspires you to get out to one of North Alabama's many natural spaces this week. Find out more at landtrustnal.org. Happy trails!
6: 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Bob Nance is next with your Tennessee Valley Political Roundup. 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Thank you for joining us on Tennessee Valley Mornings for this Thursday, May 7th, here on 89.3 WLRH. 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
9: With the Tennessee Valley Political Roundup, I'm Bob Nance. In 1952, President Harry S. Truman signed a joint resolution of the U.S. Congress declaring that the president should set aside one day each year as a national day of prayer. In 1988, Ronald Reagan signed an amendment to that law to set the day as the first Thursday in May. Today is the National Day of Prayer. Yesterday, Governor Kay Ivey released a recorded message in recognition of this, the 75th National Day of Prayer.
10: My fellow Alabamians, today as we join across this great nation in observing the 75th National Day of Prayer, I am reminded how deeply faith has been woven into the very fabric of our country. From the earliest days, prayer has guided our leaders and strengthened our people. During the founding of our nation, men like President George Washington called on Americans to seek God's wisdom and remain steadfast in times of goodness and uncertainty. It's a tradition that has carried us through hardship and triumph alike. And as we look ahead to celebrating America's 250th birthday, we are reminded that the freedoms we enjoy today did not come easy. They required a firm reliance on faith. This year's National Day of Prayer theme, Glorify God Among the Nations, Seeking Him in All Generations, calls on each of us to not only reflect on our past, but to be good stewards of the future. Let us pray for our leaders each and every day. We pray President Trump and leaders at every level of government be guided by wisdom, strength, and a steady hand as they make decisions that will shape America today and tomorrow. In Alabama, we know the value of faith. And we know when we come together in prayer, there's no challenge too great for us to overcome. So today, I encourage each of you to take a moment. Pray for our state, pray for our nation, and pray for one another. May God continue to bless each of you, the great state of Alabama, and these United States of America.
9: This has been the Tennessee Valley Political Roundup. I'm Bob Nance. 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
11: AP News, I'm Marcela Sanchez. Iran is reviewing the latest U.S. proposals on ending the war as President Trump threatened the country with more bombing unless a deal is reached that includes reopening the Strait of Hormuz to international shipping. Republican lawmakers in Tennessee are set to take up a plan for a new U.S. House map today. The redistricting effort threatens to eliminate the state's only majority Black Democratic congressional district and comes after the Supreme Court weakened the Voting Rights Act. People in Memphis waited in cold, rainy darkness yesterday morning to board a bus that would take them to protest at the state capitol. Patricia Lurie was one of them.
12: We do have a voice. We are the boss. Understand? So we have a say-so. So we will keep showing up and we'll keep standing up and we keep using our voices until they hear us. If we're not satisfied, there will be no justice and no peace.
11: Authorities say powerful storms, including one tornado, tore through parts of Mississippi, destroying hundreds of homes, tearing up trees, and downing power lines. There were no immediate reports of deaths or severe injuries. Brazilian President Luiz Inácio Lula da Silva is visiting the White House for talks with Trump today. They're expected to discuss cooperation in the fight against organized crime and tariffs. A note Jeffrey Epstein's former cellmate claimed he found after the millionaire sex offender's first jail suicide attempt has been made public. A judge released the note yesterday after being locked in a courthouse vault as part of an unrelated legal dispute. Authorities are serving a search warrant at a home connected to the man convicted of killing 19-year-old college student Kristen Smart in 1996 from California Polytechnic State University. This is AP News. A protester in D.C. has finally come down from his high perch. The AP's Lisa Dwyer reports.
13: A protester who camped out on top of a Washington, D.C. bridge for 5 days has come down, ending his stand against AI and the war in Iran. Guido Reichstadter came down from one of the arches of the Frederick Douglass Memorial Bridge, where he perched himself May 1st and pitched a tent. His presence caused periodic traffic jams as Washington police closed lanes to negotiate with him. Reichstadter staged a similar protest atop the same bridge in 2022 against a Supreme Court decision. I'm Lisa Dwyer.
11: A key federal agency is set to hold a hearing today on President Trump's proposal to paint the Eisenhower Executive Office Building white. The proposal is one piece of a broader plan the Republican president has said will make Washington more beautiful. I'm Marcela Sanchez, AP News.
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3: Brad Posey here with you. On the next episode of The Invisible City, we have special guests. 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
1: Tennessee Valley mornings weather much quieter today after yesterday's rain and storms. Expect some lingering clouds early, then gradual clearing by the afternoon with cooler, less humid air moving in. Highs should top out about 72 degrees with tonight dropping into the upper 40s. Sunshine tomorrow and comfortable spring weather with a high in the mid-70s. Low humidity, another great outdoor day. And for the weekend, Saturday looks warm and pleasant with a mix of sun and clouds. Highs will climb into the lower 80s. Sunday turns a little bit more unsettled again with increasing humidity and scattered showers and thunderstorms possible during the afternoon and evening. Highs will be around 80 degrees. This is Tennessee Valley Mornings on 89.3 WLRH.
2: This is Tennessee Valley Mornings. I'm Katie Ganaway. This Saturday, May 9th, is the 34th annual Stamp Out Hunger Food Drive. That means letter carriers across the country will be accepting food donations from their postal customers that day. Here to tell us more is the development director of the Food Bank of North Alabama, the official partner of the North Alabama Food Drive, Bobby Bozeman. Hello!
3: Hey, thanks for having me.
2: Thank you for being here, friend. I appreciate you. So, okay, first off, how long has Food Bank of North Alabama been part of this Stamp Out Food Drive?
3: For as long as I've been there, at least 7 years, but I think much longer than that. You know, we've been participating in this for probably over a decade.
2: And then I also saw that in 2025, nationally, more than 73 million pounds of food donations were collected. And in North Alabama alone, that was 2.9 million pounds of food. So what's this year's goal?
3: Oh, our goal every year is just to do a little bit better than the previous year. You know, last year we had a really good turnout despite some challenges. So last year it rained. This year the forecast is saying it's not going to rain on Saturday. So we're very hopeful for that.
2: Fingers crossed.
3: And we also have more post offices participating. So across our coverage area. So, you know, we go out to the Shoals.
2: How many
3: we go
2: total?
3: Down to. Oh, I know last year it was mostly Decatur, Athens, and Huntsville, and this year we've added Scottsboro, Florence, you know, most of Colbert County.
2: Nice.
3: I think Coleman's participating, and I think we have some more people in like Lawrence County as well in the Moulton area. So we've got a lot more post offices participating, so we're really hoping for a really good turnout this year.
2: So you mentioned the cities that are going to be participating in North Alabama. Can you talk about the food items themselves? I know that you are asking for, as usual, you know, non-perishable items. What are some examples of those? Mm-hmm.
3: Yeah, some of the items we really like receiving are like breakfast cereal. That's a big one. Any kind of canned goods, but especially canned proteins like canned chicken, canned tuna. Those things go a really long way and are kind of more difficult for us to get usually. So any kind of canned protein or even packaged protein. I know a lot of tuna and chicken stuff are coming in those pouches now.
2: Nuts.
3: And that's great.
2: Huh? Nuts.
3: Yes, nuts are always really good. Peanut butter. We are asking people if they can to avoid glass. We'll still take it, but sometimes it breaks and kind of creates a mess. So if people can avoid glass, that's great. But we also take baby formula. That's one of the one things that needs to be end date. Most other things can be, you know, 6 months or a year old. We have different standards for different foods, and we go through and inspect all that food and make sure it's safe. But things can be a little bit past date, but for things like baby formula, it has to be in date.
2: Mm-hmm.
3: And we also take diapers. That's another thing that a lot of people may not know. And that may not be something that fits in your bag, but we always take diapers. And then we'll also be open day of. It's 225 Finney Drive. That's in Huntsville, Alabama, 35824. And it's over in the Jetplex complex off of Waltriana near the airport.
2: If residents aren't home for any reason, or maybe they live in a complex, like an apartment complex, where they don't have an individual mailbox, how can they participate?
3: Your complex may have a spot, depending on what the setup is, for you to leave a bag where you collect your mail. So maybe that's an indoor area or a covered pavilion or something. If not, again, they can bring it to our offices. You know, we'll be accepting that Saturday. Then we'll also be open our regular 8 to 4:30 hours the following week. So any food that we get that's in a bag like that will be counted toward the drive. And people can also go on our website and donate online if they like.
2: Bobby, can you talk about who is benefiting from this? Who is receiving these food donations?
3: So the majority of this food will be coming to us, sorted, inspected by volunteers, and go out to over 220 different organizations in town, places like Manor House, Downtown Rescue Mission. Those are groups we call our agency partners, and they source their food from us. Depending on the organization, it may be some of their food or all of their food. It's a lot of church pantries, soup kitchens. And then the people that they serve, over 70% of those people are working people. So most of the people in our area experiencing food insecurity are working people who are just living paycheck to paycheck. And four or five times a year, something may happen where they have a flat tire or they miss work because of rain. You know, we see a lot of construction workers that'll miss a few days of work because of rain. And then suddenly paycheck's a little short and food's the last thing people budget. So people tend to pay, you know, their rent, their car note, their bills, and then whatever's left over, that's what they're buying food with. And if you're a little short and you've got a family that you're trying to provide for, or if you're a grandparent who's, you know, raising your grandkids, being a little short can mean the difference between having enough food or not for a lot of people. So we're kind of there for a safety net for people when they get in that situation.
2: And what is the one takeaway that you want people to have from this conversation?
3: I would say this is, if you've ever thought about wanting to help with a food drive or participate in something like this, now's a great time because we're going into the summer where a lot of kids are out of school. And so a lot of meals that are being provided for free by the schools are now going to the parents to have to rely on that. And so we do see an uptick in need, especially for families during the summer. But I would say this is really the easiest way to help the food bank, to participate in our work, because you just put the bag out at your mailbox and the mail carriers and our volunteers do the rest. So it has a huge impact for the basically the cost of cleaning out your pantry.
2: Well, thank you for being here today,
3: Bobby. Of course. Thank you so much for having me.
2: And you can hear this conversation again and find related links to the Stamp Out Hunger Food Drive at WLRH.org. Be sure to follow us and share the post on our social media. For Tennessee Valley Mornings, I'm Katie Ganaway.
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0: This is the Redstone Rocket Recap. I'm Demario Spence. A couple dozen patrons gathered at Bicentennial Chapel last week for a lunch focused on scams and fraud. The educational event featured two FBI officials. Intelligence analyst Hannah Walter and Special Agent Cam Sanders walked attendees through current schemes. Walter said reported scam losses topped $13 billion, and she noted that figure is likely underreported. The talk covered government impersonation, investment scams, and toll road scams. Walter said scammers can clone a voice with as little as 3 seconds of audio. She cited one case where a victim sent $20,000 after hearing what sounded like her grandson. Sanders recommended that families create code words to verify identity. He said detection tools are trailing the technology. Walter and Sanders urged people to pause, think, and independently verify any unexpected request for money. Coverage continues at theredstonerocket.com.
1: From around the world, these are the latest international news headlines. Dozens of passengers left a cruise ship hit by a deadly hantavirus outbreak on April 24 without contact tracing, nearly 2 weeks after the first passenger died on board, the ship operator and Dutch officials say. Authorities want to reach the passengers who got off the ship. Secretary of State Marco Rubio is on a fence-mending visit to the Vatican after President Donald Trump's broadsides against Pope Leo XIV, and the US-Israeli war in Iran angered the Holy See and sparked ongoing sparring between the two American leaders. Polls have opened for midterm and regional elections in parts of the UK that could significantly impact British Prime Minister Keir Starmer. 9 people have been injured, including 3 children, in a Russian strike on Ukraine's second largest city, Kharkiv, according to Kharkiv's mayor. Meanwhile, Russia's defence ministry reports that air defences shot down nearly 350 Ukrainian drones overnight. I'm Charles de Ledesma.
2: This is Tennessee Valley Mornings on 89.3 WLRH. My name is Eric Bruckner. Coming up at the beginning of the hour, world news from the BBC and a local Tennessee Valley news update. Then it's my conversation with retired Army Lieutenant General Rob Rash, who is the chair for the Military Affairs Committee at the Huntsville-Madison County Chamber of Commerce. He'll be talking about the upcoming Armed Forces Celebration events and what it means for Huntsville and North Alabama. But first, all the morning's business and economic headlines with your Marketplace Morning Report.

0: Well, each June, Huntsville and Madison County pause to recognize the people behind one of the nation's most important military communities through the annual Armed Forces Celebration. This year's lineup includes concerts, community events, Gold Star family recognition, the Army's 251st birthday celebration, the Armed Forces Luncheon, and the always competitive Team Redstone versus Community Leaders softball game. It all starts on Friday, June the 5th. And joining us now, retired Army Lieutenant General Rob Rash, Chair of the Military Affairs Committee at the Huntsville-Madison County Chamber. General Rash retired last year after 36 years of Army service, including leading the Army's Rapid Capabilities and Critical Technologies Office on Redstone Arsenal. General, thank you so much for being here.
1: Thanks for having me, Eric.
0: So for people who might not be familiar with it, what is the Armed Forces Celebration and why has it remained such a major tradition in Huntsville and Madison County?
1: Yeah, thanks for the question. So this week in June is a time we do annually in Huntsville to really stop, reflect upon our great armed forces that we've had defending this nation for, frankly, in some cases longer than the nation's been alive. And we know this year's our 250th, you know, celebration of the United States. But also, more importantly, to recognize a special relationship that this Huntsville-Madison community has with its armed service members, the great civilians that work on the arsenal, and all the contractors that support the area.
0: Yeah, and you spent 36 years serving in the Army, including your final assignment here on Redstone Arsenal. So how different does Armed Forces Week feel here compared to other military communities that you might have experienced?
1: What I think is unique about this particular area is how deeply embedded Redstone Arsenal is into the outside community. I mean, being at a lot of installations, you'll have a very strong presence and a very good relationship. But it's not just the soldiers that make a difference locally. It's our civilians. It's the 140,000 jobs that are in this local area, which really permeates throughout Huntsville, Madison, and the surrounding counties as well.
0: And that's one thing that does definitely stand out. It honors not only active duty military and veterans, but also the civilians on Team Redstone. So why is that so important to recognize the civilians?
1: Well, because what we do at Redstone Arsenal is really support and provide the capabilities for our servicemen and women who are forward on the fight. We're not feeling that fight here, but we know the equipment that comes off of the arsenal that's designed, that's contracted, that's executed, that's moved logistically, all starts here at Redstone Arsenal. And their incredible capabilities, the capabilities that our servicemen and women rely on every day to come home safe to their families. And so it's important to recognize those engineers, those business professionals, the testers, the entire enterprise, what we call Team Redstone, out on the arsenal, to recognize their contributions as well.
0: And the week kicks off with the Iron Mike Golf Tournament. So beyond the golf itself, what does that event mean for relationship building across Team Redstone and the entire community?
1: So the Iron Mike Golf Tournament is a special start. It's kind of a rolling start into the week for those that like to play golf. It's held out at the links on the arsenal. Membership is still open right now. Actually, the Huntsville AUSA Redstone chapter has on their Facebook page an opportunity to sign up for that in the foursomes. And it's just a great event on a Friday, really kind of preceding the main events that kick off starting that Sunday.
0: We are talking with retired Lieutenant General Rob Rash from the Huntsville.
1: On their Facebook page, an opportunity to sign up for that in the foursomes. And it's just a great event on a Friday, really kind of preceding the main events that kick off starting that Sunday.
0: We are talking with retired Lieutenant General Rob Rash from the Huntsville-Madison County Chamber about this year's Armed Forces Celebration.

0: 21st birthday celebration at Redstone Gateway is open to the public, includes fireworks, a car show, family activities. Why was it important to make that event community focused and accessible?
1: So the Army Army birthday celebration that's executed out there on Redstone Redstone Gateway, right on Rideout Road, is the first big event open to the entire public, and it's kind of the kickoff event for the entire week of great activities. Lots of stuff going on out there at that event, and look forward to having a great turnout.
0: And after spending your career serving soldiers, what does it mean personally to now help lead community events that celebrate those serving today?
1: It's a way to give back. I've been on the other side of the arsenal, actually worked on the arsenal for about 14 years in total, and so got to participate in these events from a uniform perspective, talking to the chamber, talking about the activities that they were doing. I saw an opportunity to volunteer time and effort to ensure that we keep this Armed Forces Celebration Week at the high level that it's been in the past.
0: The Gold Star Family Appreciation Event with the Trash Pandas is one of the more emotional moments of the week. Why is it important that those families remain such a visible part of this celebration?
1: Eric, you're right. This is, I would call, a somber moment during the week. I want to give a lot of appreciation, or a big amount of appreciation, to the Rocket City Trash Pandas and their team, who have really leaned forward this year on this event. So our Gold Star families, who represent the surviving members of our deceased servicemen and women who have sacrificed their lives for this country, the opportunity to stop and recognize them and their sacrifice is really important. You think about the burden, the weight they carry on their shoulders every morning as they wake up, realizing their loved one is gone. And this is just a small token to recognize their sacrifice and recognize their strength for continuing to stand up and represent their loved ones and the stories that they hold.
0: The proclamation signing ceremony downtown has become a symbolic kickoff to the week. What message does it send when local elected officials, military leaders, and community leaders all stand together?
1: It's a big moment that our civilian leaders in the local area, both Madison, Huntsville, and the chamber, come out and stand side by side with a senior leader from Redstone Arsenal to again kind of formalize this relationship with the proclamation signing that'll kick off that Monday. It's a big start during the work week for all of the remainder of activities.
0: And the concerts in the park brings military music into the middle of downtown Huntsville. What do events like that do to help connect the public with the people behind the uniform?
1: So it's not just military music. It is a great band. So we've got the Maneuver Center of Excellence band coming up from Fort Benning. I believe we have the full band, so it's 20 strong, and they play a variety of military music. They play popular music that you hear on the radio stations, and it's just a good evening to celebrate. Open to the public, out in the park area, just a wonderful day. I believe we'll be doing some enlistment ceremonies as well for some local personnel who are enlisting in the services, and a great day to bring in the larger of the community to celebrate our armed services and our nation with music and a bit of patriotism.
0: The Armed Forces Celebration Luncheon always draws major military and civic leaders. This year's speaker, Lieutenant General Gavin Lawrence. What conversations are happening right now about Redstone Arsenal's growing role nationally?
1: Within the arsenal, and I'm not on it now, but continues to be a lot of work, obviously, with Space Force moving here to the area. Lots of growth, continued growth in this area. Huntsville and Redstone Arsenal and Madison will continue to be, I believe, the center of growth in all aspects of armed forces. And don't forget, Redstone isn't just Department of War. We also have NASA. You know, we have other agencies, FBI, that continue to support this great community.
0: That is part one of my conversation with retired Lieutenant General Rob Rash, who is the chair of the Military Affairs Committee at the Huntsville-Madison County Chamber. He has joined us to talk about the Armed Forces Celebration events this year, which kick off on Friday, June the 5th. You can find out more information

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0: Back in 2015, Elon Musk and Sam Altman got the idea to start a nonprofit AI lab. The goal was to develop artificial general intelligence to benefit all humanity. The lab would also make its technology open source, so they called it OpenAI. That's according to a complaint filed by Elon Musk, who has since parted ways with the organization. He is now suing OpenAI, its CEO, Sam Altman, and its president, Greg Brockman, saying they have abandoned the founding principles of the organization in pursuit of profits. They are currently facing off in federal court in the Northern District of California. Paresh Dave of Wired has been in the courtroom. I asked him what the core of Musk's case is.
2: Musk is saying that there was a charitable trust that existed. This agreement, when he made donations totaling eventually around $38 million over several years, that there was this implicit agreement that it would further a nonprofit that would develop AI research for the benefit of humanity, and that no, individual would benefit from this nonprofit. And in turn, he says, OpenAI has a for-profit entity. A nonprofit is still in control, but it has this for-profit entity that actually holds all the intellectual property, all the technology, all the employees. And there are people who have become very wealthy. And Elon says that that is not what he intended. And his donations were abused. People were unjustly enriched. And that is very concerning to him.
0: Well, how has the OpenAI team responded to Musk's allegations?
2: OpenAI says that a nonprofit still exists and that that nonprofit is still very much in control. And that nonprofit is probably the largest foundation in the world because it has a quarter of the ownership of OpenAI, the for-profit. Therefore, the mission is very much being fulfilled in OpenAI's view.
0: This is a trial about one company with some wildly big personalities involved. What do you feel like is at stake for the broader tech industry?
2: I would say one of the biggest takeaways from this trial is we're learning how these billionaires operate, how these huge personalities need their egos to be managed by a whole cast of characters around them. Satya Nadella is expected to testify next week, the Microsoft CEO, so we're going to get even more insight. But the takeaway for the broader tech industry, I think, is that there are people like Elon Musk now that have the wealth, they have the resources to exert influence and cause headaches for companies in the spirit of holding them accountable. And I think ultimately that's a good thing. You know, Elon maybe is not the best plaintiff, but the fact that he is trying to hold a nonprofit accountable to its mission, it's hard to argue with that in some ways.
0: That's Paresh Dave at Wired. Jesus Alvarado produced this episode. I'm Stephanie Hughes, and that's Marketplace Tech. This is APM.
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10: 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The 39th Annual Senior Fun Fest will be May 12th at the Alabama A&M Agribition Center in Huntsville from 10 a.m. to 1 p.m. Information about tickets at 256-830-0818 or www.tarcog.us.
11: This is Bird Note. Dr. Clinton Francis is a sensory ecologist who studies how noise pollution affects birds, like this black-headed grosbeak. He says sounds from machines and vehicles can really disrupt bird behavior because, for most birds, their sense of hearing isn't very good.
12: Even though birds do rely on acoustics and hearing quite strongly, your typical bird hears about half as well as we do.
11: Birds rely on their hearing to sense predators and prey and for mating. They need to hear each other's songs and calls in order to communicate and find each other. That makes them very sensitive to noise pollution. Clinton says some species, like the black-headed grosbeak, will just avoid places that get too loud for them.
12: In our long-term study sites in New Mexico, where we've studied how noise from essentially the energy sector restructures bird communities, we see a complete loss of about one-third of species in noise-polluted areas.
11: But Clinton says there are lots of ways to help, from switching to quieter electric vehicles to using lawn equipment outside of morning hours when birds are singing the most. Rakes are strongly encouraged. Or just leave the leaves. Learn more about what you can do to reduce noise pollution on the Bring Birds Back podcast. 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I'm Tasha Lawson.
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13: I'm Lainey Fox, and this is your library checkout for May 7th, letting you know what's happening at the Huntsville-Madison County Public Library today. 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
14: Welcome to the Nature Minute with the Land Trust of North Alabama. Below freezing one week, t-shirt weather the next. Welcome to a North Alabama spring. Wild fluctuations in temperature seem to be the norm in the spring around here, usually because we have two sources of air masses that push in our direction. Colder from the northwest and the other warmer masses pushing up from the Gulf. When these masses interact in the atmosphere above our heads, we end up with higher chances of severe weather, like tornadoes and strong thunderstorms. Still, these warm, moist systems coming up from the Gulf are important to this area and Alabama as a whole. Many other parts of the world around this latitude are deserts. Thank you for spending this minute in North Alabama nature. We hope that it inspires you to get out to one of North Alabama's many natural spaces this week. Find out more at landtrustnal.org. Happy trails!
3: 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Bob Nance is next with your Tennessee Valley Political Roundup. 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Thank you for joining us on Tennessee Valley Mornings for this Thursday, May 7th, here on 89.3 WLRH. 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
15: With the Tennessee Valley Political Roundup, I'm Bob Nance. In 1952, President Harry S. Truman signed a joint resolution of the U.S. Congress declaring that the president should set aside one day each year as a national day of prayer. In 1988, Ronald Reagan signed an amendment to that law to set the day as the first Thursday in May. Today is the National Day of Prayer. Yesterday, Governor Kay Ivey released a recorded message in recognition of this, the 75th National Day of Prayer.
16: My fellow Alabamians, today as we join across this great nation in observing the 75th National Day of Prayer, I am reminded how deeply faith has been woven into the very fabric of our country. From the earliest days, prayer has guided our leaders and strengthened our people. During the founding of our nation, men like President George Washington called on Americans to seek God's wisdom and remain steadfast in times of goodness and uncertainty. It's a tradition that has carried us through hardship and triumph alike. And as we look ahead to celebrating America's 250th birthday, we are reminded that the freedoms we enjoy today did not come easy. They required a firm reliance on faith. This year's National Day of Prayer theme, Glorify God Among the Nations, Seeking Him in All Generations, calls on each of us to not only reflect on our past, but to be good stewards of the future. Let us pray for our leaders each and every day. We pray President Trump and leaders at every level of government be guided by wisdom, strength, and a steady hand as they make decisions that will shape America today and tomorrow. In Alabama, we know the value of faith, and we know when we come together in prayer, there's no challenge too great for us to overcome. So today, I encourage each of you to take a moment. Pray for our state, pray for our nation, and pray for one another. May God continue to bless each of you, the great state of Alabama, and these United States of America.
15: This has been the Tennessee Valley Political Roundup. I'm Bob Nance. 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
17: AP News, I'm Marcela Sanchez. Secretary of State Marco Rubio discussed efforts to achieve a durable peace in the Middle East in talks at the Vatican today. He met with Pope Leo XIV and then with Vatican Secretary of State Cardinal Pietro Parolin in a visit that lasted 2.5 hours. A U.S. State Department spokesman says Rubio and Leo discussed the situation in the Middle East and topics of mutual interest in the Western Hemisphere. The visit aims at easing tensions following President Trump's criticisms of the Pope. Trump's lawyer, hoping for an eventual Supreme Court victory, has asked a federal appeals court in New York to temporarily block longtime columnist E. Jean Carroll from collecting an $83 million defamation award. A Manhattan jury awarded her the payout in January of 2024. Another jury awarded her $5 million in 2023 after finding Trump sexually abused her in a Manhattan luxury department store dressing room in 1996 and later defamed her. Trump has denied the allegations and has repeatedly accused her of making accusations against him for political purposes or to promote her memoir. Lawyers for the Southern Poverty Law Center will make their first court appearance in a fraud case.
18: Attorneys for the Southern Poverty Law Center are set to appear at an arraignment this afternoon in Montgomery, Alabama. It's the first hearing since the civil rights group was accused of defrauding donors by failing to disclose that money would be paid to informants inside extremist groups. The SPLC has a long history of working to combat discrimination and racism, primarily in the Deep South. It denies any wrongdoing. The group says payments to informants helped it monitor threats of violence from extremist groups and save lives. I'm Mike Hempen.
17: This is AP News.
19: AP Sports, I'm Geffen Coolball. The Knicks took advantage of Joel Embiid's absence with ankle and hip injuries to beat the 76ers 108-102 for a 2-0 East semifinal series lead. Karl Anthony Towns had 20 points, 10 boards, and 7 assists.
20: We just found a way to execute. You know, and we got the stops that was needed.
19: In the Stanley Cup playoffs, the Sabres opened their East second round series against the Canadiens with a 4-2 win. Ryan McLeod and Josh Stone each had a goal and an assist. Major League Baseball, Andy Páez homered 3 times and drove in 6 runs in the Dodgers 12-2 rout of the Astros. Tigers pitcher Framber Valdez was suspended for 5 games and fined one day after he was ejected for hitting Boston's Trevor Story with a pitch, and Kentucky Derby winner Golden Tempo will not run in next weekend's Preakness Stakes.
17: I'm Marcela Sanchez, AP News.
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3: Tennessee Valley mornings weather much quieter today after yesterday's rain and storms. Expect some lingering clouds early, then gradual clearing by the afternoon with cooler, less humid air moving in. Highs should top out about 72 degrees with tonight dropping into the upper 40s. Sunshine tomorrow and comfortable spring weather with a high in the mid-70s. Low humidity, another great outdoor day. And for the weekend, Saturday looks warm and pleasant with a mix of sun and clouds. Highs will climb into the lower 80s. Sunday turns a little bit more unsettled again with increasing humidity and scattered showers and thunderstorms possible during the afternoon and evening. Highs will be around 80 degrees. This is Tennessee Valley Mornings on 89.3 WLRH.
21: This is Tennessee Valley Mornings. I'm Katie Ganaway. This Saturday, May 9th, is the 34th annual Stamp Out Hunger Food Drive. That means letter carriers across the country will be accepting food donations from their postal customers that day. Here to tell us more is the development director of the Food Bank of North Alabama, the official partner of the North Alabama Food Drive, Bobby Bozeman. Hello!
0: Hey, thanks for having me.
21: Thank you for being here, friend. I appreciate you. So, okay, first off, how long has Food Bank of North Alabama been part of this Stamp Out Food Drive?
0: For as long as I've been there, at least 7 years, but I think much longer than that. You know, we've been participating in this for probably over a decade.
21: And then I also saw that in 2025, nationally, more than 73 million pounds of food donations were collected. And in North Alabama alone, that was 2.9 million pounds of food. So what's this year's goal?
0: Oh, our goal every year is just to do a little bit better than the previous year. You know, last year we had a really good turnout despite some challenges. So last year it rained. This year the forecast is saying it's not going to rain on Saturday. So we're very hopeful for that.
21: Fingers crossed.
0: And we also have more post offices participating. So across our coverage area. So, you know, we go out to the Shoals.
21: How many
0: we go
21: total?
0: I know last year it was mostly Decatur, Athens, and Huntsville. And this year we've added Scottsboro, Florence, you know, most of Colbert County.
21: Nice.
0: I think Coleman's participating. And I think we have some more people in like Lawrence County as well in the Moulton area. So we've got a lot more post offices participating. So we're really hoping for a really good turnout this year.
21: So you mentioned the cities that are going to be participating in North Alabama. Can you talk about the food items themselves? I know that you are asking for, as usual, you know, non-perishable items. What are some examples of those?
0: Mm-hmm. Yeah, some of the items we really like receiving are like breakfast cereal. That's a big one. Any kind of canned goods, but especially canned proteins like canned chicken, canned tuna. Those things go a really long way and are kind of more difficult for us to get usually. So any kind of canned protein or even packaged protein. I know a lot of tuna and chicken stuff are coming in those pouches now.
21: Nuts.
0: And that's great.
21: Huh? Nuts.
0: Yes, nuts are always really good. Peanut butter. We are asking people if they can to avoid glass. We'll still take it, but sometimes it breaks and kind of creates a mess. So if people can avoid glass, that's great. But we also take baby formula. That's one of the one things that needs to be end date. Most other things can be, you know, 6 months or a year old. We have different standards for different foods, and we go through and inspect all that food and make sure it's safe. But things can be a little bit past date, but for things like baby formula, it has to be end date.
21: Mm-hmm.
0: And we also take diapers. That's another thing that a lot of people may not know. And that may not be something that fits in your bag, but we always take diapers. And then we'll also be open day of. It's 225 Finney Drive. That's in Huntsville, Alabama, 35824. And it's over in the Jetplex complex off of Wall Triana near the airport.
21: If residents aren't home for any reason, or maybe they live in a complex, like an apartment complex, where they don't have an individual mailbox, how can they participate?
0: Your complex may have a spot, depending on what the setup is, for you to leave a bag where you collect your mail. So maybe that's an indoor area or a covered pavilion or something. If not, again, they can bring it to our offices. You know, we'll be accepting that Saturday. Then we'll also be open our regular 8 to 4:30 hours the following week. So any food that we get that's in a bag, like that'll be counted toward the drive. And people can also go on our website and donate online if they like.
21: Bobby, can you talk about who is benefiting from this? Who mm-hmm. is receiving these food donations?
0: So the majority of this food will be coming to us, sorted, inspected by volunteers, and go out to over 220 different organizations in town, places like Manor House, Downtown Rescue Mission. Those are groups we call our agency partners, and they source their food from us. Depending on the organization, it may be some of their food or all of their food. It's a lot of church pantries, soup kitchens. And then the people that they serve, over 70% of those people are working people. So most of the people in our area experiencing food insecurity are working people who are just living paycheck to paycheck. And four or five times a year, something may happen where they have a flat tire or they miss work because of rain. You know, we see a lot of construction workers that'll miss a few days of work because of rain. And then suddenly paycheck's a little short and food's the last thing people budget. So people tend to pay, you know, their rent, their car note, their bills, and then whatever's left over, that's what they're buying food with. And if you're a little short and you've got a family that you're trying to provide for, or if you're a grandparent who's, you know, raising your grandkids, being a little short can mean the difference between having enough food or not for a lot of people. So we're kind of there for a safety net for people when they get in that situation.
1: And what is the one takeaway that you want people to have from this conversation?
0: I would say this is, if you've ever thought about wanting to help with a food drive or participate in something like this, now's a great time because we're going into the summer where a lot of kids are out of school. And so a lot of meals that are being provided for free by the schools are now going to the parents to have to rely on that. And so we do see an uptick in need, especially for families during the summer. But I would say this is really the easiest way to help the food bank, to participate in our work, because you just put the bag out at your mailbox and the mail carriers and our volunteers do the rest. So it has a huge impact for the basically the cost of cleaning out your pantry.
1: Well, thank you for being here today,
0: Bobby. Of course. Thank you so much for having me.
1: And you can hear this conversation again and find related links to the Stamp Out Hunger Food Drive at WLRH.org. 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

0: This is the Redstone Rocket Recap. I'm Demario Spence. A couple dozen patrons gathered at Bicentennial Chapel last week for a lunch focused on scams and fraud. The educational event featured two FBI officials. Intelligence analyst Hannah Walter and Special Agent Cam Sanders walked attendees through current schemes. Walter said reported scam losses topped $13 billion, and she noted that figure is likely underreported. The talk covered government impersonation, investment scams, and toll road scams. Walter said scammers can clone a voice with as little as 3 seconds of audio. She cited one case where a victim sent $20,000 after hearing what sounded like her grandson. Sanders recommended that families create code words to verify identity. He said detection tools are trailing the technology. Walter and Sanders urged people to pause, think, and independently verify any unexpected request for money. Coverage continues at theredstonerocket.com.
1: I'm Marcela Sanchez with an AP News Minute. Secretary of State Marco Rubio has ended meetings at the Vatican aimed at easing tensions following President Trump's criticism of Pope Leo XIV.
2: Over 2.5 hours, Rubio talked with the Pope and the Vatican's top diplomat. The State Department says Rubio and the Pope discussed the Middle East situation, among other things, underscoring a strong relationship with the Holy See. But it's been tested lately, with the president blasting Leo for opposing the Iran war.
3: Iran cannot have a nuclear weapon. And he seemed to be saying that they can.
2: The popes never actually said that, saying the church's mission is to preach the gospel, to preach peace. And if someone wants to criticize him for that, quote, let him do it with the truth. Sagar Magani, Washington.
1: More stories at APNews.com. I'm Marcela Sanchez.

The Symphony No. 1 in F minor by Dmitri Shostakovich was written in 1924. He wrote the work as his graduation project at the Petrograd Conservatory, completing it at the age of 19. The symphony was a tremendous success from the day it premiered. Nikolai Malko, who conducted the symphony's world premiere, said that its maturity was impossible to deny. It displays an interesting and characteristic combination of liveliness and wit on the one hand, and drama and tragedy on the other. We heard the first movement of Shostakovich Symphony No. 1, Allegretto, Allegro non troppo. Good morning and welcome to Morning Blend. Happy Thursday. This is where we get to hear all of the classic and classical music. I'm Mike Keeley and I will be your tour guide for today. Ralph Vaughan Williams originally wrote his six studies in English folk song in 1926 for cello and piano. They were published with alternative parts for violin, viola, and clarinet. They are less like studies and more like imaginative dreams, and they're based sort of freely on already existing songs. We'll hear clarinetist Jonathan Kohler with pianist Judith Gordon in six studies of Ralph Vaughan Williams.

0: Never straying from his English roots, Vaughan Williams sought to organically weave elements of his native music into all of his compositions rather than just imitate it. We heard clarinetist Jonathan Kohler and pianist Judith Gordon in Six Studies on an English Folk Songs by Ralph Vaughan Williams. It's 9:18.
1: The Huntsville Community Chorus is wrapping up its season with the annual Student Chorale's Why We Sing concert. But this time, the Adult Symphonic Chorus will join the Children, Treble, and Youth Chorales for a brand new original work by Wes Ramsey called Teach Me to Sing, a tribute to recently retired Children's Chorale director Lee Hoppe. The concert is Monday, May 11th, 6 p.m., Faith Presbyterian Church, Whitesburg at Airport Road. Info at thechorus.org.
0: Next up this morning is a medley from the pen of Robert Russell Bennett. He arranged six songs into what he calls his Civil War medley. And being a fair-minded gentleman, he presents three from the South and then three from the North. We'll hear the Bonnie Blue Flag, Lorena, and Dixie from, guess where, the South. And then the Battle Cry of Freedom

tenting on the old campground, and of course, when Johnny comes marching home. Here is the Robert Shaw Chorale with Civil War Medley, arranged by the very capable Robert Russell Bennett.

0: The Robert Shaw Chorale with a Civil War medley by Robert Russell Bennett. It's 9:34, and you're listening to Morning Blend.
1: The Madison Community Band announces two spring events. 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Next, a Memorial Day observance and concert at Veterans Park in downtown Madison on May 25th at 11 a.m. Concerts are open to the public. 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
0: Alexander Scriabin, sometimes referred to the Poem of Ecstasy as his fourth symphony, although it was never officially called such, and avoids the traditional division into separate movements. Much of the work has a feeling of timelessness and suspense because of its rhythmic ambiguity, and it's based on a whole tone scale, derived from Scriabin's mystery chord. His mystery chord was a six-note synthetic chord that loosely serves as the melodic basis. Suffice it to say, it's going to sound a little bit harmonically different. Here is the BBC Philharmonic with Scriabin's Poem of Ecstasy.

0: We've been listening to the BBC Philharmonic with Scriabin's Poem of Ecstasy. Scriabin wrote a poem over 300 lines long to accompany the music, although not to be recited with it. The poem tracks the ascent of a spirit into consciousness, catalyzed by the recurring appearance of trembling presentiments of dark rhythms. And if that sounds like funky music talk to you, it sounds like that to me too. It is 9:56.
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0: We have time for one of Edvard Grieg's lyric pieces for piano. Here's Daniel Gortler on piano.

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We'll be taking a break here shortly, but we'll come back afterwards. We'll have Forêts Pelléas et Melisande and some German dances from Mozart.

0: This is the Composer's Datebook for May 7th. I'm John Burge. On today's date in 1937, the NBC radio network was carrying a live broadcast from the Cincinnati May Festival of a new oratorio titled The Ordering of Moses, inspired by the biblical book of Exodus. The music was by a 54-year-old Canadian-born American composer, organist, pianist, and music professor named Robert Nathaniel Dett. Curiously, about 40 minutes into the live broadcast, which should have lasted a full hour, the NBC announcer broke in, stating,
1: "We are sorry indeed, ladies and gentlemen, but due to previous commitments, we are unable to remain for the closing moments of this excellent performance. You have been listening to a broadcast of the world premiere of the..."
0: A recording of the broadcast, preserved on scratchy acetate discs, documents that moment for posterity. No one knows for certain why the broadcast was cut short, but some have speculated that angry calls to NBC's southern affiliate stations might have been the reason, because Dett was African American. 77 years later, in 2014, conductor James Conlon led the Cincinnati May Festival Chorus in another live broadcast performance of Dett's oratorio, this time complete and uninterrupted from the stage of Carnegie Hall. That live performance was also recorded and made available for posterity on a commercial release. Composer's Datebook is produced by APM, American Public Media, in conjunction with the American Composers Forum, reminding you that all music was once new.
2: BBC News with Govinda Gill. Germany says it will collect less tax than previously expected, largely due to the war in Iran, and that this will affect public investment. The Council of Tax Experts has cut its revenue forecast for the years to 2030 by just over $100 billion compared with October estimates. The finance minister, Lars Klingbeil, said losses for this year would add up to some $13 billion.
3: For the past 2 months, we've seen how the irresponsible Iran war, which Donald Trump unleashed, and the resulting global energy price shock are temporarily slowing down the positive economic momentum. The current tax estimate shows how much the Iran war is harming us economically.
2: Police in Australia say three women linked to the jihadist group Islamic State have been arrested on arrival in the country. The three Australian citizens had spent years in a Syrian detention camp and returned to Australia, accompanied by several of their children. A fourth woman returning from Syria was not detained. Our reporter Simon Atkinson is at Melbourne Airport.
4: There's been a lot of kind of split opinion, I say, on whether the women should be allowed back. Certainly the politicians have been quite vocal on the whole that they shouldn't be, but certainly more sympathy for the children, that they shouldn't be punished for decisions that their mothers made several years ago. They've been living in terrible conditions, very basic access to healthcare, limited education, and so there's already a lot of thought being given to how life is going to be for them now they're back in Australia.
2: The US Secretary of State Marco Rubio has met Pope Leo at the Vatican for closed-door talks. Leo, the first American head of the Catholic Church, has been subject to a series of scathing public attacks by President Trump. He's been critical of the Trump administration for starting the war against Iran and for its hardline anti-immigration policies. Here's our State Department correspondent, Tom Bateman.
5: This is clearly an attempt by the administration to smooth over relations. Mr. Rubio is generally seen as the figure in the administration that can do more of the work of the diplomacy, is less likely to be confrontational. We've seen that in the past, particularly with relations with Europe, where Mr. Rubio has been dispatched at moments where things had reached a crescendo in terms of hostile relations, basically, between America and its traditional allies.
2: Chinese state media say military court has given suspended death sentences with a 2-year reprieve to two former defence ministers for corruption. The two men, Wei Fengke and Li Shangfu, were expelled from the ruling Communist Party in 2024 for what it called serious violations of discipline, a common euphemism for corruption. World news from the BBC. The World Health Organization says 5 of the 8 suspected cases of hantavirus linked to a deadly cruise ship outbreak have now been confirmed. The Director General, Tedros Adhanom Ghebreyesus, said more cases may emerge.
6: Given the incubation period of the Andes virus, which can be up to 6 weeks, it's possible that more cases may be reported. While this is a serious incident, WHO assesses the public health risk as low.
2: 3 people have died either on board or after travelling on the MV Hondius, which set sail from Argentina a month ago. Several people are receiving specialist medical care after being evacuated. The authorities in Indonesia say an Islamic boarding school being investigated in a high-profile sexual abuse case has been shut down. The Ministry of Religious Affairs, which oversees the school, said students at the facility in central Java will be reassigned to other institutions by next week. The leader of the Andolo Kosomo boarding school has been arrested as part of the investigation. His detention comes 2 days after he tried to flee when police summoned him. Zimbabwe says it will return 67 farms to foreign nationals from 4 European countries nearly 25 years after they were seized in a chaotic land reform programme. The agriculture minister told Parliament the process was part of investment protection agreements with Denmark, Switzerland, Germany and the Netherlands. President Emmerson Mnangagwa, a longtime ally of the late Robert Mugabe, has been seeking to amend ties with Western nations. The International Olympic Committee's recommended that athletes from Belarus be allowed to compete in the Games without any restrictions. The country was barred from sending a national team following Russia's invasion of Ukraine. BBC News.
7: Good morning and welcome back. It's 10:06 on Thursday, May 7th, and you've joined us for the second hour of Morning Blend. I'm your host, Mike Keeley. We've got some Fauré and Mozart to listen to in this hour. Gabriel Fauré was a church musician who was trained at the Niedermeyer School in Paris. In 1874, he became assistant to his teacher, Camille Sasson, at the Madeleine Church in Paris. Pelléas and Mélisande, Opus 80, is a suite derived from the incidental music by Fauré for a Maurice Maeterlinck play of the same name. He was the first of 4 leading composers to write music inspired by Maeterlinck's drama. Debussy, Schoenberg, and Sibelius all followed in the first decade of the 20th century. We'll hear the Orchestra of Switzerland performed Gabriel Fauré's Pelléas and Mélisande.

0: We've been listening to Gabriel Fauré's interpretation of Pelléas et Mélisande, performed by the Orchestra of Switzerland with conductor Armin Jordan. It's 10:24.
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0: Wolfgang Amadeus Mozart's Six German Dances, Kirchhoff 600, dates to 1791 and was one of his last light works. The dances are set for a large orchestra, but even so, there's never a full orchestra tutti or even a unison. Apparently, Mozart was an enthusiastic dancer and produced many dance works, including 10 sets of German dances. We'll hear the North German Radio Orchestra with Mozart's Six German Dances.

0: Six German dances from Wolfgang Amadeus Mozart. That was the Symphony Orchestra NDR and Guter Vond conducting. Well, I'm looking at the weather. Looks like it's kind of yucky outside, although I can't see from here. It's 59 degrees. It's supposed to be sunny later today, high of 70. And tonight it'll be partly cloudy, around 47 degrees. But tomorrow, Friday, sunny, high near 74 with a calm wind. Looks like that will be your day to be outside. And then Friday night into Saturday, looks like another chance of showers. But who knows? We got 50-50 on Sunday, and that means maybe it'll rain, maybe it won't. It is 10:36. 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
0: 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Born in Australia in 1882, Percy Grainger was a virtuoso pianist, a collector of folk music, and a composer who resisted convention at every turn. He admired the music of Bach and Grieg, but he was equally fascinated by English folk songs with unusual rhythms and new sonic possibilities. In a Nutshell was composed by Grainger for orchestra, piano, and percussion instruments. The suite, published in 1916, is made up of four movements: Arrival, Platform, Hamlet, Gay but Wistful, Pastoral, and The Gumsucker's March. Here is pianist Martin Jones with the Percy Grainger composition, In a Nutshell.

0: We've been listening to music written by Australian composer Percy Grainger. His tongue-in-cheek suite, In a Nutshell, was performed by pianist Martin Jones. You may recall Grainger's name from his very famous work for band called Lincolnshire Posy. Incidentally, about that last movement, Gumsucker. Apparently, a gumsucker is a native of Victoria, Australia, called that because of their tendency to suck the leaves of gum from the eucalyptus tree in hot weather. I had to dive to look for that. And you thought you wouldn't learn anything today. It's 10:57.
1: The North Alabama Eurobrit Motoring Society will host the 23rd annual Eurobrit Auto and Bike Expo at Dublin Park in Madison, Alabama on Saturday, May 30th from 9 a.m. until 1 p.m. with vehicle registration starting at 8 a.m. The show will feature both classic and modern European and British vehicles, is family-friendly, and is open to the public. 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
0: 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We are the main signal for public radio in the Tennessee Valley. I look forward to having you come back after the break, where we'll have music from Lin-Manuel Miranda and also a tuba concerto by Eric Iwazon. We'll be here right after the news.
2: Stardate May 7th. A massive star in the Andromeda Galaxy might have tried to blow itself to bits, but it failed. Instead, almost the entire star collapsed to form a black hole about five times the mass of the Sun. Astronomers discovered the possible misfire while combing through observations by NEOWISE, a space telescope that wrapped up its work a couple of years ago. They found an object that brightened dramatically at infrared wavelengths, which are invisible to the human eye, then slowly faded again. Earlier observations at visible wavelengths showed a supergiant star, perhaps 100,000 times as bright as the Sun. But as the infrared peaked and faded, the visible light faded completely. The star simply vanished. The astronomers concluded that the event was a failed supernova. The star stopped producing nuclear reactions in its core, so the core collapsed. A shockwave plowed through the star's outer layers, blasting their gas outward. In most cases, such a shockwave creates a titanic explosion, a supernova. But this blast wasn't powerful enough to overcome the core's gravitational pull, so almost all the gas fell back onto the core, making it massive enough to form a black hole. A little material did escape. It formed a wide disk of gas and dust around the dying star. Energy from the star made it shine brightly in the infrared. A short flare-up that waned as the supergiant star collapsed and faded from sight. You can follow us on social media and through our website, stardate.org. For the McDonald Observatory, I'm Billy Henry.
3: BBC News with Govinda Gill. Germany's finance minister, Lars Klingbeil, has blamed what he termed Donald Trump's irresponsible war in Iran for a big drop in expected tax revenues. A council of tax experts has slashed the projected take for the years to 2030 by just over $100 billion. Here's our Berlin correspondent, Jessica Parker.
4: A council of tax experts has slashed the country's projected tax take when compared to earlier estimates. The losses on the federal, regional and local levels add up to 11 billion euros this year. It comes as Germany's coalition government is struggling, both in the polls and in its stated mission to boost the nation's economy, which has been stagnant for years. But Finance Minister Lars Klingbeil claimed positive economic momentum had been slowed by what he termed US President Donald Trump's irresponsible war in Iran and the resulting global energy price shock.
3: P Police in Australia say three women linked to the jihadist group Islamic State have been arrested on arrival in the country. The three Australian citizens had spent years in a Syrian detention camp and returned to Australia accompanied by several of their children. A fourth woman returning from Syria was not detained. The US Secretary of State Marco Rubio has met Pope Leo at the Vatican for closed-door talks. Leo, the first American head of the Catholic Church, has been subject to a series of scathing public attacks by President Trump. He's been critical of the Trump administration for starting the war against Iran and for its hardline anti-immigration policies. Davide Giglione is in the Vatican.
5: We're still waiting for an official statement from the Vatican after the meeting with Rubio took place this morning. And I was speaking to a Vatican official, and this meeting has certainly been seen as a branch of olive from the White House to the Vatican, and also as an attempt to bring back the confrontation to a more institutional level, although Donald Trump is still widely seen as very unpredictable.
3: Zimbabwe says it will return 67 farms to foreign nationals nearly 25 years after they were seized in a chaotic land reform program. The agriculture minister told Parliament the process was part of agreements with Denmark, Switzerland, Germany and the Netherlands. Richard Kagoe reports.
6: The move marks a significant shift by the authorities in Harare, coming just a year after some white Zimbabwean farmers accepted a controversial compensation offer from the government. The land restitution move is seen as part of efforts to secure debt relief after the country was shut out of the global financial system for more than two decades. The four European countries are among Western partners discussing debt relief with Zimbabwe. International lenders have demanded reforms, including resolving land disputes as conditions for easing debt.
3: World News from the BBC. The authorities in Indonesia say an Islamic boarding school being investigated in a high-profile sexual abuse case has been shut down. The Ministry of Religious Affairs, which oversees the school, said students at the facility in central Java will be reassigned to other institutions by next week. The leader of the Undolo Kusumo boarding school has been arrested as part of the investigation. The head of the United Nations' main human rights body has called on Tunisia to end what it calls the widening repression of opposition figures, journalists and human rights campaigners. Volker Türk was speaking after two Tunisian civil society organisations had their activities suspended and a reporter was arrested. One of 29 journalists, he said, had been imprisoned for their work. The International Olympic Committee has recommended that athletes from Belarus be allowed to compete in the Games without any restrictions. The country was barred from sending a national team following Russia's invasion of Ukraine, an operation which was partly launched from Belarusian territory. Russia remains banned from the Olympics. The renowned natural history broadcaster Sir David Attenborough has had a new species of wasp named after him to honour his 100th birthday. The parasitic wasp, originally from Chile, was identified from a specimen housed at London's Natural History Museum. Dr. Gavin Broad, an expert at the museum who helped discover it, says he hopes Sir David considers the decision to honour his name as a compliment.
7: Personally, I think parasitoid wasps are the most amazing, graceful, beautiful things with really interesting life histories. David Attenborough was a huge inspiration to me. I mean, I grew up with his TV programmes and his books. So David has sort of shaped my career in a way, and I'm going to pay him back for naming a wasp genus after him. And I hope he is complimented.
3: That's the latest BBC News.
0: Good morning. It's 11:06 on Thursday, and this is the third hour of Morning Blend, where classic and classical music join together for hopefully a good time. I'm your host, and I hope you will enjoy the music that I have selected for today. Charles Tomlinson Griffiths was an American composer for piano, chamber ensembles, and voice. His initial works were influenced by German Romanticism, but after he abandoned that style, his later works made him one of the most famous American representatives of Impressionism. The Pleasure Dome of Kublai Khan is a celebrated 1797 poem by Samuel Taylor Coleridge describing a fantastical, luxurious palace in Xanadu. For Griffiths, the Pleasure Dome was his first foray into composing for orchestra. In it, he took the words from the poem and freely interpreted them to imagine a strange palace and the revelry that might take place there. Here is the Seattle Symphony with David Griffiths' The Pleasure Dome of Kublai Khan.

0: Nice touch with the little celeste there near the end. Gerard Schwartz conducted the Seattle Symphony in a performance of David Griffith's work for orchestra entitled The Pleasure Dome of Kublai Khan. Griffiths also wrote numerous programmatic pieces for piano, chamber ensembles, and for voice. It's 11:18, and this is Morning Blend.
1: History is more than what is written in the textbooks, from military correspondence and personal narratives to shifting accounts of the era. The scholarly study of Black Americans in the Civil War is undergoing re-examination. On June 28th, from 2 to 4 p.m., the Huntsville-Madison County Historical Society at the downtown branch of the Huntsville-Madison County Public Library for current perspectives on Black Americans in the Civil War.
0: The Concerto for Bass Trombone by Eric Owaisen was originally a tuba sonata and was later edited and orchestrated by the composer at the request of Warren Deck, who was then the principal tubist of the New York Philharmonic Orchestra. The piece received its first performance as a concerto by bass trombonist Stefan Sanders and the Juilliard Symphony Orchestra. Today, we'll hear the DePaul University Wind Ensemble, and the soloist is Charles Vernon. Charlie Vernon is the bass trombonist for the Chicago Symphony Orchestra and serves as professor of trombone at DePaul University. Here is Eric Owaisen's Concerto for Bass Trombone and Wind Ensemble.

0: How low can you go? We heard bass trombonist Charles Vernon, along with the DePaul University Wind Ensemble, in a performance of Erica Wazon's Concerto for Bass Trombone and Wind Ensemble. The conductor was Donald DeRoche. It's 11:41.
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0: Well, now we're going to lighten it up a little bit. The Broadway production In the Heights, with music and lyrics by Lin-Manuel Miranda, is a Tony Award-winning musical about the vibrant, largely Dominican-American community in Washington Heights, New York City. Over three hot summer days, they navigate dreams, love, and a changing neighborhood. The story follows a bodega owner and the neighbors as they grapple with gentrification, financial struggles, and the meaning of home, all set to a score blending hip-hop, salsa, and traditional Broadway. We'll hear some selections now from the Broadway production of In the Heights.

0: Lights up on Washington Heights, up at the break of day. 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Pop the grade at the crack of dawn, sing while I wipe down the awning. Hey y'all, good morning.
1: I scoped agua, parcha, china, cherry, strawberry, and just for today, I got mame.
0: Oye, piragüero, ¿cómo estás?
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1: Try my mother's own recipe. 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
1: Can I get a Pepsi and some packing tape?
2: My cousin over there with his tongue hanging out has been meaning to ask you...
1: Yes?
2: ...what a lady such as yourself might be doing tonight.
1: Does your cousin dance?
2: Like a drunk Cheeto Bovera.
1: Okay. After Nina's dinner, we can hit a few clubs and check out the fireworks.

We're listening to the original cast recording of the Broadway hit and Tony Award-winning musical In the Heights. I don't know about you, but I kind of get a little bit of a Hamilton vibe from that. 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

0: Violinist Hilary Hahn says that performing a piece and doing it well is not just about playing the notes on the page.
1: Interpretation is as creative as composing because you have these limits, and within these limits you have to find your way, and that takes great creative leaps. So performing is improvising interpretations as well as being very prepared with what was already written. It's a very strange combination of things to balance if you think about it.
0: From APM, American Public Media, this is Performance Today. I'm Valerie Kaler. Ahead this hour, Hilary Hahn and the Frankfurt Radio Symphony interpret Beethoven together.
2: BBC News with Govinda Gill. Germany's finance minister, Lars Klingbeil, has blamed what he termed Donald Trump's irresponsible war in Iran for a big drop in expected tax revenues. A council of tax experts has slashed the projected take for the years to 2030 by just over $100 billion compared to earlier estimates. Jessica Parker reports.
3: The losses on the federal, regional and local levels add up to 11 billion euros this year. It comes as Germany's coalition government is struggling, both in the polls and in its stated mission to boost the nation's economy, which has been stagnant for years. But Finance Minister Lars Klingbeil claimed positive economic momentum had been slowed by what he termed US President Donald Trump's irresponsible war in Iran and the resulting global energy price shock. The reduced figure could complicate ministers' efforts to agree tax and welfare reforms.
2: Donald Trump's welcomed the Brazilian president, Luiz Inácio Lula da Silva, to the White House. The meeting seeks to consolidate a fragile truce reached after President Trump slapped 50% tariffs on most Brazilian goods. Mr. Trump framed the move as retaliation for the prosecution of his ally, Brazil's right-wing former president Jair Bolsonaro, later convicted of an attempted coup against Lula. Carl Nasman is in Washington.
4: This is going to be one of those open Oval Office meetings. The media will be there. They'll be able to ask questions of both leaders live on camera. This is when you might see some of those fireworks start to go off. These are a couple of leaders that really don't agree on much when it comes to things like the war in Iran, when it comes to the U.S.'s policy in Latin America, the capturing of Nicolas Maduro, the leader of Venezuela, when it comes to relations with China. So there are a lot of points to discuss, and really it's not clear that they agree on much here.
2: A major Canadian mining firm is suspending its joint venture activities in Cuba over fears of being targeted by U.S. sanctions. Toronto-based Sherritt International said it was halting participation in the Moa cobalt and nickel mine with immediate effect. The mine's one of Cuba's biggest industrial projects and a major source of revenue. Zimbabwe says it will return 67 farms to foreign nationals nearly 25 years after they were seized in a chaotic land reform program. The agriculture minister said the process was part of agreements with Denmark, Switzerland, Germany and the Netherlands. Richard Kagoe reports.
5: The move marks a significant shift by the authorities in Harare, coming just a year after some white Zimbabwean farmers accepted a controversial compensation offer from the government. The land restitution move is seen as part of efforts to secure debt relief after the country was shut out of the global financial system for more than two decades. The four European countries are among Western partners discussing debt relief with Zimbabwe. International lenders have demanded reforms, including resolving land disputes, as conditions for easing debt.
2: BBC News. The World Health Organization says five of the eight suspected cases of hantavirus linked to a deadly cruise ship outbreak have now been confirmed. The Director General, Dr. Tedros Adhanom Ghebreyesus, said the overall public risk remained low, but more cases were possible due to the virus's long incubation period. The head of the United Nations' main human rights body has called on Tunisia to end what it calls the widening repression of opposition figures, journalists and human rights campaigners. Volker Türk was speaking after two Tunisian civil society organisations had their activities suspended and a reporter was arrested. The International Olympic Committee has recommended that athletes from Belarus be allowed to compete in the Games without any restrictions. The country was barred from sending a national team following Russia's invasion of Ukraine, an operation which was partly launched from Belarusian territory. Here's our Global Affairs reporter, Paul Moss.
6: It was a wordy statement from the International Olympic Committee, with talk of a values-based sporting platform in the complex geopolitical context. But it didn't explain why Belarus is to be allowed back into the Olympics. A few individual Belarusian athletes have been competing under a neutral flag, but now the one-time pariah state can send a national team. The US has recently attempted a rapprochement, with Belarus releasing some political prisoners in response. It may be that sport is now being used to lure this country back into the community of nations.
2: One of the oldest golf clubs in the world has appointed an amateur player as the first female captain in its nearly 300-year history. The renowned Royal and Ancient Golf Club at St Andrews in Scotland has appointed Claire Dowling as club captain. The club only opened its membership to women 12 years ago. That's the latest BBC News.
0: From APM, American Public Media, this is Performance Today. I'm Valerie Kaler. So glad to have you along for today's musical adventures and discoveries. I have not been a kid for a really long time. Decades, okay? Several of them. But there's enough kid left in me to feel a very childlike giggle bubble up when I catch a glimpse of a flitting fairy light bouncing through the trees. Where I grew up in Arizona, lightning bugs were scarce. So imagine my utter delight when we visited relatives in the Midwest, and I got to see these twinkly little bodies dancing through the summer air. I was always a little bit afraid they would shock me, but the whimsy would quickly win me over. Now, everyone knows that fireflies glow because magic, right? I suppose if you want to get technical, they also get a little help from something called bioluminescence. Special organs in their abdomens produce light due to a chemical reaction between luciferin, luciferase, and oxygen. It's kind of like a natural glow stick. Composer Jesse Montgomery draws lots of creative inspiration from light. In the piece we're about to hear, she focused on the qualities of chemiluminescence, chemical reactions that produce light from non-light sources. So, glow sticks, bioluminescent edges of the ocean, and lightning bugs. Here are Sphinx Virtuosi playing Chemiluminescence by Jesse Montgomery, in concert in Boston, Massachusetts.

Cassie Ashton, a song about California, Missouri, which seems confusing to people from both places. This is Backroad Frequencies. My name is Eric Bruckner. Here's Coe Wetzel. He's in town at the Orion Amphitheater September 25th.

that not everybody who comes out of reality TV turns into a glitter cannon. That is Maddie Poppy. Keep moving on. My name is Eric. Your radio is in a good place right now. This is Backroad Frequencies.

That is Band of Heathens, Jackson Station on Backroad Frequencies. This is a show for people who have a favorite dive bar and who have a favorite backup dive bar, you know, just in case.

if that one doesn't make you put your boots on, I don't know what will. Charles Wesley Godwin, Hardwood Floors. This is Backroad Frequencies. Here's Kacey Musgraves' title track off her brand new album, Middle of Nowhere.

One of my favorite albums and artists from the past 10 years or so, Devin Dawson, Dark Horse. This is Backroad Frequencies. My name is Eric. Indie country, Americana, roots rock. I love this song. It sounds like it just feels illegal in like three counties in Alabama. Town, Mountain, and Down Low.

0: Turnpike Troubadours as we wrap up mile marker 6 of Backroad Frequencies. And sad news, of course, last week with the passing of David Allan Coe.
1: Well, I was thumbing from Montgomery. I had my guitar on my back. When a stranger stopped beside me in an antique Cadillac.

He said, this is where you get off, boy, because I'm going back to Alabama. As I stepped out of that Cadillac, I said, mister, many thanks. He said, you don't have to call me mister. The whole

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1: This final note on the way out today, which you already know if you bought a plane ticket recently. The Department of Transportation said this week that U.S. airlines spent 56% more on jet fuel in March than they did in February. Strait of Hormuz, by the way, last time I checked, still closed. Our daily production team includes Olivia Burdett, Andy Corbin, Maria Hollenhorst, Sarah Leeson, Sean McHenry, Michaela Sea, and Sophia Terenzio. Will Story is the supervising senior producer. And I'm Kai Rizdahl. We will see you tomorrow, everybody. This is APM.
2: 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I'm Marcia Ahrens. 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Just ahead, Inside Appalachia at 7, catch Travel with Rick Steves. 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And over on HD3, you can tune in to the BBC World Service. 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
3: Welcome inside Appalachia. I'm Mason Adams. This week, too often, people with mental health challenges or substance use disorder wind up in jail, but crisis response teams offer another way.
4: We're getting these guys and gals to voluntarily want to go to rehab and treatment. They're wanting to go, and a lot of them are telling us, it's, hey, they treated me like a person.
3: Also, changes to the Endangered Species Act could benefit big business. They could also kill animals like the eastern hellbender.
5: They can't handle pollutants and they can't really handle heavy sediment.
3: And in troubled times, a West Virginia writer says to find peace in nature. We talk about her collection of essays.
6: The idea of comfort comes up a lot because it's there for me in different transitions and periods in my life when I've needed it. I've gone to the woods to walk.
3: You'll hear these stories and more this week inside Appalachia. First, this news.
7: That's coming up after the news.
8: BBC News with David Harper. The US military says Iranian forces attempted to attack three US warships as they crossed the Strait of Hormuz into the Gulf of Oman. Iran says its attacks were a retaliation for what it said had been US breaches of the existing ceasefire. Our State Department correspondent Tom Bateman reports from Washington.
9: This is a significant flare-up, further endangering the four-week-old truce between the US and Iran, but it so far remains unclear who fired first. The Pentagon claims that US Navy destroyers heading out of the Gulf through the Strait of Hormuz came under unprovoked attack from Iranian missiles, drones and small boats, to which the Americans responded by striking Iranian military facilities, including launch sites and command centers. That would likely explain the Iranian reports of explosions on land on Keshem Island and the port city of Bandar Abbas. The Revolutionary Guard Navy says, however, it was the Americans that started it by what it called aggression against an Iranian oil tanker and another vessel, to which it retaliated with the missile and drone fire towards the US ships. Privately, US officials are trying to suggest this is a limited exchange of fire that does not mean a resumption of war. Tehran described it as a violation of the ceasefire by the US.
8: Germany's finance minister Lars Klingbeil has claimed what he termed Donald Trump's irresponsible war in Iran for a big drop in expected tax revenues. The Council of Tax Experts has slashed the projected take for the years to 2030 by just over $100 billion compared to earlier estimates. Our Berlin correspondent Jessica Parker reports.
10: The losses on the federal, regional and local levels add up to 11 billion euros this year. It comes as Germany's coalition government is struggling, both in the polls and in its stated mission to boost the nation's economy, which has been stagnant for years. But Finance Minister Lars Klingbeil claimed positive economic momentum had been slowed by what he termed US President Donald Trump's irresponsible war in Iran and the resulting global energy price shock. The reduced figure could complicate ministers' efforts to agree tax and welfare reforms.
8: Donald Trump and the Brazilian president, Luiz Inácio Lula da Silva, have said their talks at the White House went very well. But unusually, a joint press conference scheduled for after the meeting did not go ahead. However, President Lula later described the meeting as an important step to consolidate relations. He also made reference to America's war on drugs.
11: I've told him that we're ready to build a working group with all the countries of South America, all the countries of Latin America, and maybe all the countries of the world to create a strong group to combat organized crime. It's not the hegemony of one country or another to combat organized crime. It's something that must be shared with all. And Brazil has expertise.
8: This is David Harper in London, and you're listening to the latest world news from the BBC. Two British-Chinese dual nationals have been convicted of spying for China. A UK Border Force official, Peter Wai, and a former Hong Kong police officer, Bill Yuen, were found guilty of running what was described as a shadow policing operation targeting Hong Kong pro-democracy campaigners. They've been remanded in custody and will be sentenced at a later date. A prominent Tunisian journalist has been sentenced to a year in prison for criticising the country's judiciary. Zayed Eni was prosecuted for an article in which he condemned the three-year sentence handed down to another journalist and the death in custody of a former National Guard officer. Security officials in Mali say more than 30 people have been killed in attacks on two villages claimed by Al-Qaeda-linked militants. One official described the assaults as being nearly simultaneous. The Group for the Support of Islam and Muslims said it was responsible. Polls have closed in elections across England, Scotland and Wales that are being seen as the biggest test for political parties since the Labour government took power in 2024. Poor results for the Labour Party could increase pressure on the Prime Minister Keir Starmer and possibly set off a leadership challenge. Here's our political correspondent, Jack Fenwick.
12: These results are likely to be the clearest indication yet of a changing, fractured political system, with at least seven parties vying for power across parts of England, Scotland and Wales. In Scotland, the SNP hope for a pro-independence majority. In Wales, Plaid Cymru think they have a shot at being the largest party, replacing Labour for the first time since devolution. Reform are expecting to do well in both, and in many parts of England too. The Greens hope to take a significant number of seats in areas such as London, and the Liberal Democrats have their sights on gaining councils in the shires of southern England. But the two traditional juggernauts, Labour and the Conservatives, are braced for bruising losses.
8: Our political correspondent Jack Fenwick with the latest on elections in the UK. And that's the latest BBC News.
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14: The following is an encore episode. Welcome inside Appalachia. I'm Mason Adams. Appalachian communities have long dealt with high rates of substance use disorder and mental health challenges. The toll is felt by everyone. The person in crisis, their families, even police officers and EMTs. In West Virginia, the problem reached a boiling point during the COVID-19 pandemic. The systems couldn't handle it. So a few localities tried something new, and so far, it seems to be working. Over several months, I spent time with crisis teams in Huntington and Princeton, West Virginia, and produced the following story in collaboration with the Carter Center and the Mental Health Parity Newsroom Collaborative.
3: A warning, this story contains descriptions of suicide attempts, substance use disorder, and mental health crises.
15: Do we have Narcan in here? Are we good?
3: 5 days a week, Cabell County, West Virginia's Quick Response Team, or QRT, meets in an emergency medical services building in Huntington. It's a small city of 45,000 people on the western edge of West Virginia.
15: We need help.
3: The team small talks and jokes around.
15: He's driving. Leave him be.
16: I'm not picking on Scott.
3: The tone feels pretty light, especially given what the quick response team does.
15: Okay. We're ready, Scott.
3: Their job is checking in on folks who've recently had an overdose or who are at high risk of an overdose. Basically, they're asked to engage with people with substance use disorder and other behavioral health issues. And they're doing it in a city that's known nationally for its struggles with opioids.
17: What brought it to the forefront probably is 2016. We had an incident where we had about 28 overdoses in about a 4 or 5 hour period, and that made international news.
3: That's Connie Pretty, a registered nurse with Cabell County EMS and program coordinator for the quick response team. She says EMTs saved all the folks they encountered that day. But a doctor soon realized that none of the individuals who overdosed were referred for follow-up, resources, or treatment.
17: So we said we finally realized we had a really huge gap and we weren't going to arrest our way out of the problem, so we were looking for a different way to do things.
3: They used an idea that came from Ohio, a quick response team consisting of first responders, health officials, and a peer specialist who has experienced substance use disorder or mental health challenges. They got a 3-year grant from the U.S. Department of Justice. And in 2017, the Cabell County QRT launched. The first year, they saw a 40% reduction in overdose calls. That's 700 fewer calls than the year before. But there was a learning curve.
17: Even in 2017, I think we had in our mind what we thought was a stereotypical client. And we quickly realized that we could go into an area that somebody might be living in an abandoned house with a dirt floor, and then the next minute we're going into a $1 million home, you know, where the family's inviting us to have a drink while we sit down and chit-chat, you know, some iced tea or something.
3: In other words, the team recognized there was no stereotypical client. Sue Howland is the team's peer specialist.
18: I'm the person, no matter what the title, with lived experience. So in recovery, every path's different, but we have one common thread. We have disease that wants to kill us. I've walked through hell twice. I don't want to go back. I'm having too much fun living.
3: Hallen went through treatment in 2011 and was later hired by the Mental Health Treatment Center. She was chosen to be part of the first quick response team, along with paramedic Larissa Barker. Barker says from the start, the community welcomed the team.
19: I think we anticipated there being some kind of like backlash, but we really didn't get that. I think people were very open to the idea of this team. Parents, the clients themselves, spouses are like, no, please come in. Like, we need to talk about this. That made our job so much easier when we weren't facing like scrutiny or anger, right? We were never met with that.
3: West Virginia faces a steep challenge when it comes to addressing behavioral health issues. In a 2023 survey, 38% of West Virginians reported symptoms of anxiety or depression, about 6 points higher than for the U.S. as a whole. And West Virginia's drug overdose death rate was nearly 3 times higher than the national average in 2021. Those higher rates of mental health challenges and substance use disorder have strained first responders who already have limited resources. Most of the time, people responding are law enforcement officers, firefighters, and emergency medical technicians who aren't always trained to deal with these kinds of problems. So people tend to end up in jail, or they cycle in and out of crisis. Programs like the Quick Response Team are intended to train first responders and divert more folks away from the criminal justice system toward treatment.
20: You're there right now, right?
3: The Cabell County Quick Response Team is making its rounds.
21: Might be going somewhere, but...
3: They get a call to check on a woman who walked into one of Huntington's EMS stations.
20: We will be on our way.

0: The role-playing exercise gives trainees a chance to practice what they've learned in a possible scenario.
1: What do you think?
2: Well, I think you should come up with us and let us help you out and go take you to the store, get you some clothes, something to eat, help you find a place to stay.
1: Well, how am I going to get there? If you're going to make me walk?
3: No, yeah, we'll you can ride with us.
1: I'll give you a ride?
3: Yeah.
1: Sounds like a good idea.
3: Yeah.
1: All right. Sounds good.
4: All right.
0: The person experiencing the crisis was played by one of the trainers, Aaron Beeman, who works for the Princeton Fire Department. Beeman is part of the Southern West Virginia Crisis Intervention Team. The group works with responders from different agencies in McDowell, Mercer, and Wyoming counties. Those counties have some of the highest poverty rates in the U.S. Beeman says responders have seen a growing number of people experiencing mental health challenges.
1: Every call is different. You know, everything from every overdose is different to every EMS call to every fire is different. We pay attention on every call that we're going on. And there's some basic medical calls that we've ran and realize there's something else going on here. They're calling for this, but that's not really what's going on. Let's get to the bottom of it. And after talking to them and dealing with them, you'll find out that they've got an underlying mental illness.
0: Identifying that underlying mental illness is a novel approach, one that's working. But not everyone embraced it from the start, including Beeman.
1: I was one of the ones that was against it. I thought it was a sham. I thought it was a joke.
0: Beeman admits some of his resistance stemmed from overwhelm, from the sheer volume of calls that come in. For years, first responders across Southern West Virginia have been inundated by calls. Calls for help related to both opioid use and mental health challenges. Sometimes there's overlap, and Beeman and his colleagues just wanted to get the job done.
1: So we all were those people. Wanted to get in, get out. Didn't care what we said. Didn't care what we treated. You were doing drugs. You made that choice. Live with it or don't.
0: But beginning in 2021, something changed.
5: I beat the streets constantly, just knocking on doors.
0: That's Candace Nelson, who coordinates the CIT program for Southern Highlands Community Mental Health Center in Princeton. Nelson was tagged to lead the program from the start. She spent a lot of time taking food to fire departments, emergency medical service providers, and law enforcement agencies, trying to get them interested.
5: They didn't always open the door, but they always took my stuff. So I felt like I was like inching in.
0: One of those places she was inching into was the Princeton Fire Department, where Beeman worked.
1: She'd show up with food. We'd open the door, grab the food, shut the door, and lock her out. Was 3 years ago now, 2.5, 3 years ago, we had a firefighter that was a Princeton City firefighter commit suicide. And that night, the word got back to Candace.
5: And I told Lisa, my boss, I said, if you truly want to take care of first responders, now is our time.
1: She called her boss and was like, listen, I may get hurt for doing this, but I'm grabbing food and I'm going through that door. And she did. That was the first night when she came to the door, she was allowed into our station. And she went to a back room, back to our classroom, and that's where she sat. And as everybody was processing, we were slowly filtering into her. And that's where the bond started with her.
0: Folks can be skeptical going through CIT training. Role-playing feels silly at times. But the first responders who went through the training and applied it started seeing a difference.
1: We're getting these guys and gals to voluntarily want to go to rehab and treatment to find the underlying cause. They're not being threatened with law enforcement. They're not being threatened with jail time. They're wanting to go. And a lot of them are telling us, hey, they treated me like a person.
0: A key component of most crisis response teams is a peer support specialist, someone who's been there before. And that's true of the team here in Southern West Virginia. Katie Slaughter is the CIT peer support specialist.
6: Well, I'm in recovery myself. I have almost 14 years clean. So I started out with Southern Highlands in the substance use disorder part of the system.
0: Slaughter works on both the crisis intervention team and the region's quick response team.

0: Dee says these programs work. Not every first responder buys in, though.
1: A lot of people think this is more of like a hug-a-thug type thing for officers, and it's not. We're not trying to soften them up, tell them not to do their job. And a lot of people think it's a hug-a-thug, and it's not. So
0: I've never heard that term before.
1: Yeah. That's what we call it, hug-a-thug, because that's what a lot of them thinks it is. They're like, we ain't doing the hug-a-thug program. And we're like, it's not that. Like, we're trying to help you to work a situation better so you don't have to arrest everybody you come across.
0: Slaughter and other trainers use the term a lot. Hug-a-thug is shorthand for a dismissive attitude towards CIT. The idea that showing empathy and looking for a nonviolent resolution to a situation is essentially a way of coddling criminals. Experts like West Virginia University professor Joy Hutchinson say there's evidence showing the approach works. Hutchinson spent 10 years as a paramedic in New Orleans and got burnt out.
2: Like I joke and I tell people, I turned into what I refer to as a crispy medic, right? Burnout. Because you see the worst of people in a system where there's not a lot of real good help. I mean, our healthcare system is revolving doors. And so you're not liked by the communities you're serving, not because they dislike you, but because, I mean, we're showing up on their bad day.
0: Hutchinson needed mental health support as a worker in a very intense job. But she struggled to get the care she needed through the employee assistance program. And eventually went to school to specialize in mental health care for first responders. She says CIT's effectiveness is supported by research.
2: I think CIT training is a wonderful thing in helping any first responder showing up to a call, giving them the ability to recognize and bring in the appropriate resources, right? Collaborating with different service, right? Whether it's the hospital, whether we are implementing bringing social workers or counselors onto scenes to de-escalate, however a department's looking at doing that, we have to train those who are responding first to recognize that this is needed, these resources.
0: In West Virginia, the culture shift is starting to happen. Take the experience of Anthony Epperson, chief field deputy for the McDowell County Sheriff's Office.
3: We had a position for CIT and the officer retired. I volunteered for it and because I don't think anybody else wanted to, because a lot of people felt like it was maybe terminology is hug-a-thug or whatever.
0: Epperson was skeptical too.
3: But I sort of just fell on the sword and said, I'll go do it. And during the class that week, I got a major eye-opener.
0: Epperson says CIT training wasn't what he expected at all.
3: We were suspecting as a department that this was just all about drugs and users. But after I'm in the class, I find that it's more about people in crisis. And you get a broader spectrum because everyone at some point experiences crisis. Even us as officers, we experience it. We go through things. We deal with things we can't unsee.
0: Soon after completing the class, Epperson was called to assist with an attempted suicide. The woman in crisis needed to get to a hospital and was refusing to go.
3: And so the trooper looks at me and he's like, you want to try that? That CIT stuff. I was like, yeah. So I start talking with her. And it's almost like when I started talking with her and I started initiating the CIT and the four plays that we do, a light switch just kicked on. Instead of anybody having to argue with her or her getting off the ambulance and going back in there and possibly dying to finish herself off, she chose to go. You know, and that's where it began with me as far as my first call.
0: In April 2024, Epperson was called to a cemetery where a woman was threatening to kill herself.
3: And I feel like that call has changed my life and my outlook on CIT altogether in my career. And am I thankful for everything that I've been trained for? Absolutely. Without CIT and the training that I received through CIT, I'm not sure how that call would have turned out that day, because it was high stress and quite unnerving at certain points. You know, and talking to somebody for 30 minutes and you're about to run out of things to say and you don't know what the outcome's going to be. And then finally, like, all the adrenaline just dumps when the person relinquishes the gun and lays it down.
0: Successful outcomes are not just anecdotal. Research shows CIT works too. It significantly reduces the number of arrests of people with serious mental illnesses because they're diverted to receive treatment instead. It also reduces stigma and prejudice toward people with mental illness and makes officers more likely to identify and help people who need psychiatric care. Studies of CIT in Memphis, Tennessee and Albuquerque, New Mexico showed the training reduced officer injuries and SWAT team intervention. CIT even reduced how much time officers spent on mental disturbance calls, which allowed them to spend more time in the community instead. And research shows CIT programs save money over time. The National Alliance on Mental Illness reports the cost of jailing a person for a year in Detroit is 3 times more than the cost of community-based mental health treatment. Another study found that mental health crisis intervention programs resulted in a return of $2.16 for every dollar invested. Some West Virginia policymakers are starting to pay attention. Hollis Lewis represents a Kanawha County district in the West Virginia House of Delegates. He's also the West Virginia CIT Project Director.
4: When we talk about CIT, it's just adding a tool to our first responders' tool belt. It doesn't, you know, usurp any policies or procedures that they have in place. Considering West Virginia specifically, when we talk about mental health and SUD, we have a big problem here. So we have to be, you know, trained and more conscious of how to deal with that.
0: Mercer County Commissioner Greg Puckett is also an advocate.
5: When you look at where we are as the society, we've got to be able to take care of those when there happens to be that crisis, right? And you got to figure out where to get the resources and the best available assistance. And so I'm a heavy proponent of both the QRT and the CIT. To bring it to Southern West Virginia is really important.
0: The QRT and CIT programs in West Virginia were funded from the start by a patchwork of grants. The grant funding allowed these programs to get established and prove the approach works. But the initial funding for both programs has now run out, and program officials like Connie Pretty and Candace Nelson have had to reapply. They've had some success. The Cabell County QRT received an award in December from the West Virginia First Foundation. That fund was established to distribute money from the state settlements with opioid manufacturers and distributors.
6: It is important to have a program like a quick response team in a community to make sure that they can meet the person where they're at and lift them up to get them into those services when needed.
0: That's Matthew Christensen, who sits on the West Virginia First Foundation's board. He's also a doctor active in addiction treatment and the director of the West Virginia Office of Drug Control Policy. He says attitudes about substance use disorder and mental health are starting to shift, and the First Foundation recognizes the value of crisis intervention programs. In its first round of funding, it also awarded grants to several CIT programs around the state.
6: And one of the things that was really important to us as a board in our discussions was the role of law enforcement in the addiction response and the importance of supporting them. We wanted to be able to give them some tools and some resources to be able to address the issue in a way that they really felt like was making a difference. And so crisis intervention teams were one way to do that and to try to get the right tools in the right place at the right time.
0: But Christensen acknowledges grant funding only goes so far.
6: For many of these programs, it really is feast or famine. And so we need to be looking to the future about how we create a narrative of sustainability and a model that we can rely on that will help these programs continue in perpetuity for as long as they're needed.
0: Is there an argument that state policymakers, should they start considering funding these programs as a standard part of their budget process?
6: Yes, they absolutely should.
0: State lawmakers haven't funded crisis intervention programs through the state budget, which puts the burden on local governments instead. Here's WVU Professor Joy Hutchinson.
2: The departments don't have the money, and that's where the problems come in. They're resistant to the idea of where am I going to get this money?
0: And Mercer County Commissioner Greg Puckett.
5: From a county commission side, yes, I would be much more willing to help support these programs. Problem with this, I don't have the revenue in which to do so. These programs, they're extraordinarily effective. They just are. It's evidence proven that they are effective programs. But if you want to fix the problem, you've got to put the money into that investment. And right now, all I hear is tax cuts. I'm a Republican. I'm a very fiscally conservative person. But I can tell you that if you don't figure out a way to put it in, you're going to lose tax revenue anyway.
0: In mid-April, West Virginia lawmakers voted to approve a state budget for fiscal year 2026. It did not include any direct funding for quick response team or crisis intervention team programs.

West Virginia Public Broadcasting is part of the Mental Health Parity Collaborative, a group of newsrooms that are covering stories on mental health care access and inequities in the U.S. The partners on this project include the Carter Center and newsrooms in select states across the country.

Since that story was first reported, Aaron Beeman has changed jobs. He now works for the West Virginia Division of Forestry and continues to work with the Southern West Virginia Crisis Intervention Team. If you or someone you know is struggling with substance use disorder or mental health issues, the National Suicide and Crisis Lifeline in the U.S. is available by calling or texting 988.

0: Since a U.S. Supreme Court decision opened the door, online sports betting is legal around much of the country. Online poker and casino gambling is legal in 6 states, including at multiple places in Appalachia. As gambling became more mainstream, states have moved to offer resources to help with gambling addiction. In West Virginia, there is the Problem Gambling Help Network at 1-800-GAMBLER. News director Eric Douglas spoke with Sheila Moran of First Choice Services, which runs the helpline. She's also a certified gambling counselor.
1: Tell me about gambling addiction. What is it? What drives it? How does it affect people?
2: Gambling addiction works in much the same way as other addictions. You know, of course, it's psychological. You're not putting anything into your body, but that doesn't mean that you're any less addicted to it.
1: An addiction is when it starts affecting your life or your ability to do your job.
2: Yes, that's perfect. We always say it's not how much you do it, and it's not about the money. You know, we've had people call us who, you know, at one point in their life were millionaires. It just takes them a little bit longer to get to the bottom of the pile of money. So it's about how it's affecting your life, continuing to do something even though it's causing you problems.
1: 2019 is when the online gambling really started to take off. In 2020, also coinciding with the pandemic. So the advertising money really took off in 2019, 2020. It might have moderated a little bit, but it's still huge. So how big is online gambling now?
2: Right. So around 2018, I think, was the Supreme Court decision that allowed online gambling, and it took a little while in most places to get it off the ground, and that's when you started to see more advertising. It's been a really big shift for us at the 1-800-GAMBLER helpline. You know, we're used to taking calls from people playing slot machines at casinos or video poker machines in restaurants and bars for probably 15, 20 years. That's the main type of person calling us. Anyone can get addicted, but I would say middle-aged women were kind of typical.
1: Interesting.
2: Yeah, which is different than other states, but that type of gambling, the VLTs and the slots, attracts women sometimes more.
1: VLTs, video lottery.
2: Video lottery terminals. Yeah, sorry, there's 100 different names for those. I'm talking about the little hot spots that you see
1: right
2: in neighborhoods. And so then, you know, about 3 years ago, we started seeing a really big shift in our numbers. So not only did they double, our helpline calls double, but we started seeing more men. Now it's far more men than women calling us, and much younger people.
1: What do you see happen? I mean, is that they get behind in their bills? They've suddenly spent the kids' college money. I mean, what do you see happen to people?
2: So people start out gambling, what we call safer gambling. That the rules for safer gambling on our website are things like make sure that you set a limit and stick to it. So they start out like that, right? And then they end up chasing losses. That's usually one of the first signs. So they lose money they didn't mean to lose. So they go get some extra money reserved for something else to put it in to try to get that money back. And then it becomes just a vicious cycle. And before you know it, people are not paying their bills. They're in thousands of dollars of credit card debt. They're spending all of their savings. They're asking friends and family for loans. They're even stealing. We hear story after story from people who have embezzled money to gamble. And it's striking because so often these are the type of folks that you would never imagine would steal. And it's honestly not their intention to steal it and keep it. What they say to us is, I just thought I would take it from work, and then as soon as I won, I was going to pay it right back. And that's always what they meant. But of course, it doesn't go that way. And we hear that from people not just stealing from work, but from, you know, Little League or the PTO festival. You know, you see these stories all the time. And a lot of times it's not reported in the media, but it is gambling related.
1: So let's talk about what does it take for somebody to cope with and get out of. I guess you're never, like any addiction, you're never cured from gambling, but Tell me what that process is.
2: Sure. And so when we talk to people, the very first thing we're going to do is, if necessary, a crisis intervention. Many people don't know that gambling has one of the highest rates of suicide of any addiction. So all of our people are trained and certified in intervention if they need to with someone who's feeling suicidal. So that's first. Then we're going to listen to their story, see where they're at, see what type of treatment they want. Some people are not ready for professional treatment. They want to go the self-help route. If that's the case, we have some options for them. We have a lot of literature that we can mail them or email them. There's a whole lot of recovery podcasts, books, and online resources that we've curated. Now, if someone's ready for professional treatment, we have a network of about 30, 40 counselors. These are people who are, master's level clinicians who've been through a lot of training on how to help people stop gambling. So they do, what we call cognitive behavior therapy or different types of intervention with them to work with them.
0: That was certified gambling counselor Sheila Moran speaking with Eric Douglas. To talk with someone about a gambling problem, call 1-800-GAMBLER. The Trump administration plans to weaken the Endangered Species Act. That could affect the fate of lots of species of insects and animals, including the monarch butterfly, the alligator snapping turtle, and the eastern hellbender salamander. The Allegheny Front's Julie Grant recently visited a new preserve dedicated to hellbenders and found not only natural history, but American history.
3: About an hour west of Pittsburgh, nestled in a wooded valley in Bloomingdale, Ohio, is a newly opened preserve dedicated to the eastern hellbender. These are not cute little salamanders. Hellbenders are slimy and brown and grow over 2 feet long. They can live 50 years. According to folklore, hellbenders were named by a fisherman who said they looked like they crawled out of hell and are bent on going back. They breathe out of pores along their sides. And all of this leads to some pretty unflattering nicknames.
4: There's old lasagna sides, there's a snot otter, Allegheny alligator. There's a lot of different names for them.
3: Aaron Dodds of the Jefferson County Soil and Water Conservation District, which created and manages the preserve, walks on a path that runs beside Cross Creek, a tributary of the Ohio River. Dodd says this hilly Appalachian area is perfect for them. It's heavily wooded with lots of large boulders and steep terrain. While their populations have declined dramatically over the last 30 years, they're doing well here.
4: And on this property is the largest population of eastern hellbenders in the state of Ohio. So we were looking at a way to preserve and protect the watershed.
3: Still, visitors to the preserve likely won't see one. Hellbenders are usually nocturnal and live under rocks. And it's the males that build the nests and care for the young.
4: And the female goes from nest to nest to lay eggs. She'll go in and mate with the male, and the male will kick her out. If she sees eggs from another female, she'll try to consume them. So a lot of times when you see the females, they're pretty beat up and gnarly from fighting.
3: Despite this infighting, hellbenders have been around a long time, more than 160 million years, according to fossil records. Dodd says they've lasted so long because they're hardy, but they are also sensitive to water quality.
4: They can't handle pollutants, and they can't really handle heavy sediment.
3: Last year, the U.S. Fish and Wildlife Service proposed listing them as endangered species throughout their entire 15-state region, which would help protect their habitat. But the process is less certain now with changes to the Endangered Species Act planned by the Trump administration. As the creek curves, a large stone railroad bridge comes into full view, revealing another aspect of this 120-acre preserve, its history along the Panhandle Railroad Corridor. At one time, it connected Pittsburgh to Chicago and St. Louis. Back in 1861, Abraham Lincoln was on a train moving through here on his way to his inauguration, but it had rained for 2 weeks.
4: The raging stream and ice flows were going through here and knocked out a sycamore tree. The sycamore came down and hit one of the bents on an old wooden railroad trestle.
3: Dodd says the trestle began to sway, and Lincoln's handlers worried it would collapse. There's a sign up by the bridge to tell this story. So Lincoln got off the train and walked across the trestle.
4: One report has him falling, Lincoln getting halfway across the bridge and falling to a knee. The other one has him falling flat on his face.
3: Of course, he did make it across, and once he was president, Lincoln ordered a sturdy stone bridge to be built, and that's what's here today. Dodd says the preserve drew 25,000 visitors in the first 6 months or so after it opened in April, a rare tourist attraction in Jefferson County, which is better known for agriculture and fracking. Now it's one of four new natural areas the Conservation District has been working to open.
4: We get hit a lot of times with the lack of resources for people to get out and understand the nature around them, so we put an effort out to open these spaces up so people can come and enjoy nature and then kind of get immersed into it and then become better stewards of the world around them.
3: I'm Julie Grant.

0: Writer Sheila McEntee has been observing nature for most of her life, especially birds. She's published essays about her experiences in Stonecrop Review, Woods Reader, and Wonderful West Virginia Magazine. Several of these essays have been collected from McEntee's first book. It's titled Soul Friend and Other Love Notes to the Natural World. Producer Bill Lynch spoke with McEntee about writing and developing an interest in nature.
1: Sheila, thanks for coming on Inside Appalachia.
2: Happy to be here.
1: Where did your interest in nature just begin?
2: Well, I remember most vividly when I was about 12 years old. My family had moved from Maryland to Massachusetts, and the winters there were cold and gray and dark and long. And my dad started feeding birds. He put up bird feeders in the backyard, and he was learning himself, and he taught me. He learned the different backyard ones that are our neighbors, and he learned how to feed them and taught me about that, the different seeds, and like goldfinches like thistle seed, and everybody else pretty much likes the black oil sunflower seeds, and I learned about those and the woodpeckers, and there was a lovely comfort and interest from that, and I kind of hung on to that. But that's just kind of as far as I got with birds until I got to West Virginia. And then I met some naturalists who I went on hikes with, and they taught me about warblers and raptors and songbirds and neotropical migratory songbirds and all these birds that I had no idea about. It was just such a wonder. And then there were birders who could identify birds without even seeing them. They knew their voices. And that just amazed me. And so I started with the backyard ones, and so I've grown to know a lot of voices myself and a handful of warblers, but there are some amazing birders who just know them all. But so it was that I think really brought me into a love of birds. From there, I went to flowers and trees and
1: something that's kind of come up. It's become a meme online, right? Middle age and people getting into birds and sourdough. So why do you think people of a certain age, middle age like myself or beyond, take an interest in birds?
2: I think maybe, I don't know, maybe when you're in your 20s and your 30s, you're trying to figure out life. You're trying to figure out what you want to do, who you want to be. You're busy. You're distracted. Maybe you're having kids or not. Then, you know, later on life slows down a little bit and you're able to maybe look out the window a little bit more, or maybe, you know, you just need some comfort and inspiration, and there it is. I think that might be part of it, just that life slows a little bit and you're able to pay more attention.
1: Tell me a little about your writing process.
2: Okay. I am generally not a daily writer, but I do try to get there pretty frequently, and I'm doing that more actually now with, I'm writing a blog, and I've given myself some self-imposed deadlines, so I am writing more regularly, but usually whenever it is, I like to sit down, have an idea, so I'm not kind of staring at a blank screen. But yes, I'll come to the keyboard with an idea, and then I'll just let it go from there. Actually, during the pandemic, I wrote quite a bit. And there are three essays in the book that were written during that time when I had more time, saw fewer people, looking out the window more. I'm kind of grateful that I was able to commit some of those experiences to paper.
1: That's a feature of your book, the snapshot into a very specific time, the beginning of the pandemic, and the lockdowns, obviously. So looking back at that and that time, what sort of lessons would you say that we should learn from then?
2: Well, interestingly, Bill, you had brought up before that as people maybe approach middle age, they have more time kind of to look out the window. Well, during the pandemic, we had more time. And so I think actually there was a big spike in bird watching and interest in birds during that time. And the lessons, I think, were just to... We had to slow down. We had no choice. And so I think a lot of us got back in touch with nature then. And maybe the lesson is to hold on to that. I remember very vividly that here I was, cooped up in the house, couldn't see my friends, and yet I looked out the window and nature went on. And I say that in one of the essays, that wild things remained wild. And the neotropical migratory birds, they didn't change their travel plans. They came along and did their thing. And so we were the ones that were really impacted. But I think to hold on to that as life keeps getting faster and faster now and changes, to hold on to the peace or the comfort or whatever anyone derived from that, it would be a good thing. I find that in the book that the idea of comfort comes up a lot because it's there for me in different transitions and periods in my life when I've needed it. I've gone to the woods to walk or looked out the window, and there's just comfort there. That's what I hope that people would learn and take from the book, too.
1: So what are you writing about now?
2: Well, I am... haven't gotten too far from the topic. 2 days ago, I was riveted, actually. I came home from being away for a night and thought that the cardinal nest that was in my front yard, I would just be seeing little heads peeping up and the female cardinal feeding them. But instead, they were fledging. And so I watched them hopping around, first in the hydrangea, and then they moved to the shrubs, and the parents were just so attentive. And not only did they have to attend to the babies, but they had to run off blue jays and anybody that got close to them. It looked like the most exhausting thing I have ever witnessed, practically. So anyway, I was writing about that. I don't have to look too far for ideas, it seems.
1: I saw you brought a copy of your book. Would you like to read something?
2: I would love to read something.
1: Okay.
2: This one I kind of like because it feels like Appalachia to me. Of course it is. We were deep in the pandemic. We couldn't see each other, but two friends and I got together and we went to the woods. This is from the essay May 2020, and the segment begins with a line of poetry from the poem Spring by Gerard Manley Hopkins, and the line is, "What is all this juice and all this joy?" And now we are in the woods, three old friends and our dogs. Martha chose this trail because she knows larkspur blooms here. Walking single file and rarely 6 feet apart, we spy the rosy red star-like blooms of fire pink nestled near the ground amid the leaf litter. Midge uses her walking stick to point out sorrel, its tiny pink-purple flowers rising above clover-like leaves brushed with blood-red trim. May apples cover the forest floor, some in showy snow-white bloom. Others display the tiny green oval-shaped apple for which the plant is named. Hiding in the shade amid a trio of broad green leaves is a stunning jack-in-the-pulpit with deep maroon stripes. I say that Jack looks jaunty as he peeks out from beneath the flap dipped rakishly over his head. Midge and Martha laugh. In a way, the forest makes us giddy, like children. Hearing the voice of an eastern towhee, Martha and I lift our heels up and shuffle back and forth, mimicking the way the bird rustles up leaf matter while foraging on the ground. We laugh some more. As we walk, the woods ring with wood thrush flute song. The calls of an eastern wood peewee and a red-eyed vireo can barely be heard amid the loud pronouncements of Carolina wrens and cardinals. Then, as the trail dips down, we find larkspur in abundant bloom. Each flower has a long spur at the back that reminds me of a witch's hat or perhaps a unicorn horn. Indeed, the blossoms are every bit as magical.
1: I love that. I was actually reading that this morning. Sheila, thank you very much.
2: Thank you, Bill.

0: Till next time, thanks for joining us as we journey throughout Appalachia. 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Abby Neff is our associate producer. 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
2: The people of France really adore their children. Even in big city Paris, complete strangers will often provide helpful advice on how to be a good mother. That's what a pregnant American discovered when an elderly gentleman stopped her on the street.
3: He took my hand in his and he told me he thought I looked beautiful. And then he thanked me for making a new French citizen.
2: Hi, I'm Rick Steves. Today, it's a Mother's Day edition of Travel with Rick Steves. American Mary Barone tells us what it's like marrying into French culture and talks about the joys and challenges of raising a child in Paris. And another young American mother, Jennifer Wilson, joins us to share her family's adventure, moving everybody to a tiny rustic village in Croatia, where her ancestors came from.
4: The neighbors had a cow on the first floor of their house, and the gathering space was sort of the cafe bar in the middle of town.
2: That and some special tributes to our mothers. It's just ahead on Travel with Rick Steves.
5: Protests in Japan. As the country rethinks its anti-war stance.
6: I'm angry that these changes could be made without properly listening to us, the public. I don't want the LDP to touch the constitution anymore.
5: And a special song for a special man as David Attenborough, the beloved British naturalist and broadcaster, celebrates his 100th birthday. Also follow this world news update.
7: BBC News with David Harper. The US military says Iranian forces attempted to attack three US warships as they crossed the Strait of Hormuz into the Gulf of Oman. US Central Command said the destroyers were not hit after Iran launched missiles, drones and small boats. It said it eliminated such threats and targeted Iranian military sites responsible for them, but was not seeking an escalation. Tom Bateman reports from Washington.
8: This is a significant flare-up, further endangering the four-week-old truce between the US and Iran, but it so far remains unclear who fired first. The Pentagon claims that US Navy destroyers heading out of the Gulf through the Strait of Hormuz came under unprovoked attack from Iranian missiles, drones and small boats, to which the Americans responded by striking Iranian military facilities, including launch sites and command centers. That would likely explain the Iranian reports of explosions on land on Keshem Island and the port city of Bandar Abbas. The Revolutionary Guard Navy says, however, it was the Americans that started it by what it called aggression against an Iranian oil tanker and another vessel, to which it retaliated with the missile and drone fire towards the US ships.
7: Lebanon's health ministry says at least 12 people were killed in a series of Israeli airstrikes in the south on Thursday, despite a ceasefire. Earlier, Lebanese officials said another 12 people had been killed in Israeli airstrikes on Wednesday. The Iran-backed group Hezbollah has launched further attacks on Israeli soldiers occupying parts of southern Lebanon. Donald Trump and the Brazilian president, Luiz Inácio Lula da Silva, have said their talks at the White House went very well. But unusually, a joint press conference scheduled for after the meeting did not go ahead. However, President Lula later described the meeting as an important step to consolidate relations.
9: I'm leaving very, very satisfied with the meeting. I think it was an important meeting for Brazil and important for the US. I always think the photograph is very valuable, and you could see that President Trump smiling is better than President Trump with a bad face.
7: Two British-Chinese dual nationals have been convicted of spying for China. A UK Border Force official, Peter Wai, and Bill Yuen, a former Hong Kong police officer, were found guilty of running what was described as a shadow policing operation targeting Hong Kong pro-democracy campaigners. Daniel Sanford has this report.
10: Peter Wai used his access to the Atlas immigration database to find out addresses and other details of Hong Kong dissidents.